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13: Hello, I'm Neil Kirksall.
14: And I'm Chris Howden. Coming up on As It Happens.
13: Out of control wildfires have spread across vast swaths of Ontario, and thick smoke is drifting across the U.S. border. We'll reach a guide who's wondering if there's anything left at the Wilderness Lodge where he works.
14: And swamped with demand, we'll talk to the owner of Wild Man's Pizza, Pasta, and Python in Florida. A man who has decided to accept invasive Burmese pythons as a form of currency. Thankfully, not the alive ones.
13: Right. Those stories and more coming up for you on the Wednesday edition of As It Happens.

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0: Stay tuned. I'm Chris Howden.
1: And I'm Neil Kirksall.

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1: 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I'm Jackie Harris, and you're listening to Morning Edition on NHPR News. 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
2: Wildfire smoke makes its way back into the state today, bringing unhealthy air quality at times throughout the day. We'll start this morning partly to mostly sunny, with a cold front dipping south this afternoon, bringing scattered rain showers and a few thunderstorms into the northern half of the state, with one or two storms potentially becoming severe. Activity diminishes quickly as it presses south, with just a slight chance for a late afternoon rain shower south of the Lakes region. A windy day out around 10 to 15 miles per hour, gusts up to 35 miles per hour at times, and high temperatures in the mid-70s north in Lancaster to the upper 80s south in Manchester. Smoke and rain clears out after sunset tonight, though will stay fairly breezy with gusts up to 25 miles per hour, especially up north. Mostly clear skies and low temperatures down into the upper 40s north in Stratford to the upper 50s south in Keene. A nicer day tomorrow with much less smoke expected, but still breezy as high pressure builds in, with mostly sunny skies and high temperatures in the lower 70s north in Gorham to the mid 80s south in Dover. For NHPR, this is meteorologist Madeline Smith reporting from the Mount Washington Observatory.
3: 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I'm Michelle Martin.
4: I'm Leila Faldin.
5: And I'm Martinez. For a lot of people, discovering new music means doing it on TikTok. There's an entire ecosystem of curators recommending music on the app, but sometimes those videos are secretly a form of advertising. NPR's Isabella Gomez Sarmiento interviewed several influencers who say they get paid to promote songs. Isabella, who'd you speak with?
6: I talked to five content creators, all of whom make videos recommending music or reacting to new songs. Some of the influencers NPR spoke to requested anonymity so they could speak freely about the relationship between creators and music labels. Some of them have over a million followers, so it's safe to say a lot of people are consuming this content. They're like VJs for a new generation. They all told me they frequently get paid by record labels or marketing agencies hundreds of dollars per video. And most of the time, these videos are not getting labeled as ads or sponsored posts. They look like totally organic content. I reached out to nearly a dozen labels, including Sony, Universal Music Group, and Warner Music Group. I asked if they engage in influencer marketing, and if so, whether they advise that creators label up those posts as sponsored. None of the labels got back to me.
5: Ooh, sounds squishy. I mean, it sounds like it could be illegal, but maybe not illegal.
6: So that's kind of the tricky part. I mean, payola, which is the practice of labels or artists paying a DJ to play their song or promote it, that's definitely illegal. It was outlawed by the Federal Communications Commission in 1960. However, the FCC doesn't regulate social media. There are rules that influencers are supposed to follow. Those are set by the Federal Trade Commission. In their guidelines, the FTC says that whenever an endorsement is part of a video, the influencer should disclose it in the caption and a superimposed text on the video itself, and they should disclose it in the audio.
5: Okay, do they?
6: Well, all of the influencers I talked to said they usually do not disclose it, and some say they interpret a gray area between a song versus, say, a pair of Bose headphones. Bryson Keith has 1 million followers on TikTok. He told me he often doesn't disclose when the use of a song is being paid for by a label or agency.
7: I don't know, I guess it's a little bit different with music because no one's really buying anything. You're just listening to a free song.
6: To be clear, songs are not free. They're products that labels and artists sell. And even if you're listening on a streaming site like Spotify, people are collecting royalties for those streams. When I asked the FTC if undisclosed song promotions violate their guidelines, they told me they take everything on a case-by-case basis and can't comment on specific situations.
5: All right, so, I mean, it's about finding a song maybe that I might like. So why does this all matter?
6: I really can't overstate just how big of an impact social media sites like TikTok and Instagram have had on the music industry. It's how artists build buzz and get signed. At this year's Grammys, for example, all of the Best New Artist nominees were artists who have had a viral song on TikTok. So while it's great that social media has become a place where people can share what they're listening to and artists can build community, it's misleading if what's being presented as personal taste is actually paid advertising.
5: That's NPR's Isabella Gomez Sarmiento. Thanks a lot.
6: Thank you.
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0: 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I'm Jackie Harris, and you're listening to Morning Edition on NHPR. Thanks for tuning in. We'll have the full newscast and weather forecast in just a moment.
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0: Good morning. A new poll finds almost 80% of Americans expect the war with Iran to drag on. Iran is fighting with the U.S. over control of the Strait of Hormuz. What trade routes could it target next? It's morning edition from NHPR News. I'm Jackie Harris, in for Rick Ganley. Governor Kelly Ayotte has signed a new law that will stop the state from holding onto federal benefits meant for foster children. Up to this point, the state was able to keep Social Security

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1: It's 6:19. You're listening to Morning Edition on NHPR. I'm Jackie Harris. It's good to be with you this morning. The ACLU is out with a new report on how ICE officers do their job.
2: You're seeing the threat of using force and actually using it become the default tool for immigration enforcement.
1: The research also reveals many instances where ICE used tactics that local police agencies often restrict because they can be fatal. That story is after the 6:30 newscast. Stick with us.

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1: Meteorologist Madeline Smith is here with the forecast from the Mount Washington Observatory today. What's it look like, Madeline?
5: A cold front swings through today, bringing rain showers and a couple of thunderstorms this afternoon, mainly north of the lakes region. Partly to mostly sunny skies out there today. However, wildfire smoke filtering in will bring hazy skies and affect air quality outside. A windy day across New Hampshire with winds around 10 to 15 miles per hour, gusting up to 35 miles per hour at times. A couple of storms may become severe up north today, though activity quickly dies as the front pushes into the southern half of the state, with just an isolated chance for a rain shower down south, with high temperatures today in the mid-70s north in Berlin to the upper 80s south in Salem. Smoke clears out after sunset tonight, with mostly clear skies statewide. Still breezy, gusting up to 25 miles per hour, with lows getting down into the upper 40s north in Berlin to the upper 50s south in Hillsborough. Dry and less smoky conditions expected for Friday as high pressure builds in, though breezy winds remain around 10 to 15 miles per hour. High temperatures tomorrow in the lower 70s north in Littleton to the mid 80s south in Nashua. For NHPR, this is meteorologist Madeline Smith reporting from the Mount Washington Observatory.
1: Thanks, Madeline. It's currently 57 degrees out in Keene, 68 in Portsmouth, 61 in Colebrook, and 62 in Concord.

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1: This is Morning Edition on NHPR. I'm Jackie Harris, and it's time for The Weekender. I am filling in for Rick Ganley this week, and I am now joined by NHPR Community Engagement Manager Zoe Mitchell. Good morning, Zoe.
2: Good morning, Jackie.
1: How you doing?
2: I'm so excited to hang out with you today.
1: I know. What a lovely time for us, an excuse for us to see each other.
2: You know, Rick, you're my buddy, you're my pal, but Jackie, wow, I'm excited.
1: I won't tell him that you are excited. I'll tell him that you are very dour.
2: I was dour, sour and dour.
1: Zoe, what is the first thing that we have on the list of things that we could be doing this weekend?
2: I'm going to kick it off. I'm actually going to plan your whole weekend for you, Jack. This is on Friday. We're going to kick it off with Music in the Mountains at West Rattlesnake. This starts at 7 p.m. and it is exactly what it sounds like. You are hiking up West Rattlesnake Mountain, which is in Holderness. At the top of the mountain, you could hike up with the musicians, but at the top, the New Hampshire Music Festival Woodwind Quintet will perform a gorgeous sunset serenade, and then you can hike on down, ask the musicians a couple of questions, and just meet some new folks that might also enjoy classical music and hiking.
1: That is so picturesque.
2: And it's the most gorgeous view of where On Golden Pond was filmed. Oh, it was a favorite of mine when I was up at Plymouth State.
1: Love that. Also, a wind instrumentalist hiking and then playing their oboe or whatever, like that is real fitness.
2: Professional level.
1: We're going to watch athletes there.
2: It's pretty impressive.
1: All right. So what is next on your list, Zoe?
2: Okay, Jackie, one of my favorite holidays of all of July is coming up. Have you heard of the most Wuthering Heights day ever?
1: I have not.
2: This is a global phenomenon celebrating the one and only iconic Kate Bush.
1: Oh, good. I was going to say, are we all just going to wander around some like Yorkshire, like
2: the heaths, Misty Moors?
1: The Misty Moors and look for our lost love? Okay, so we're talking Kate Bush.
2: Yes. So on Saturday at 9:30 a.m., you can join the folks from Totally Tea and Coffee in downtown Concord to be a part of the Kate Bush flash mob. This is the 11th year that these folks have put it together, and people of all ages and dance experience levels are invited to sign up and dance. You get to learn the routine. But if you don't really feel like dancing and you just want to see this incredible spectacle, then the performance is planned at 11 a.m.
1: Should we do it, Zoe?
2: Wuthering, Wuthering,
1: Wuthering.
2: Should we sing it? Should we sing it?
1: Heathcliff. It's me, it's got to be a go home now. So go home. Okay, so I also love the idea of being able to do that choreography because it's very theatrical. The theater kid in me is like, that's the dream.
2: It sounds like so much fun. Everybody wears their best red dress. It is just a gorgeous, fun, and just kind of kooky thing to get out there and do. How many times a year can you say, I participated in a flash mob? And if you have the opportunity to do it once, why not?
1: It's very 2008 energy with the flash mob. Okay, next, what is the last thing that we're going to talk about on this segment of your list?
2: Okay, well, I know we're all feeling a little bit sad that the World Cup is ending. Maybe your team is already out. Maybe your team's in. That's very exciting. But you can enjoy it on the big screen on Saturday, July 18th and Sunday, July 19th for a World Cup watch party at Renaissance Park in Nashua. There will be food trucks. There will be porta potties for you to use. There's plenty of room for your family to go out and play on the grass. You need to bring your own blanket or chair. You can bring in your own snacks, but really you're there to watch both games on their 17-foot television screen.
1: I love that you highlighted porta potty access.
2: That feels very important.
1: It's fundamental. It's fundamental to our life. Zoe Mitchell is NHPR's community engagement manager. Thank you so much, Zoe.
2: Thanks, Jackie.
1: Okay, I am Jackie Harris, and this is Morning Edition.

0: Israel is ramping up pressure on Hamas and expanding command of Gaza, with plans to control 70% of the enclave. It has revoked permissions from dozens of aid groups operating in Gaza. Now, the United Nations says aid is also being intercepted by Hamas. An update on the humanitarian crisis in Gaza next time on 1A.
1: 1A is at 10 right after Morning Edition on NHPR. 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

0: is leaving as well. And so there have been all these political consequences to their loss.
1: I think a lot of people can relate to being upset that your team has lost, but to outsiders, this may seem like a bit of overkill for there to be all of these investigations and for the government to be involved in this. Why is there such an intense reaction?
0: What is on the line here is that KFA, about 30% of his funds come from public funds. It's the reason why the president is so interested in seeing whether or not it has gone through proper procedure. Transparency is very important to the people of Korea. It's been a pillar to this specific president's presidency, and that had become a huge question mark, the transparency behind KFA and hiring its coach.
1: What do we know about how some of the other teams that have had to go home empty-handed are being received and any financial consequences for them?
0: Uruguay is the first that comes to mind. There has been federation turmoil and public fallout. Famously, the federation canceled the team's charter flight home, so it forced the players to come back home on commercial flights as a means of embarrassment and punishment. And Croatia, their manager left and they've hired someone new to rebuild the team. And Saudi Arabia, the Football Federation's president has resigned and they have also acknowledged the need for sweeping changes.
1: You know, we should also note that the U.S. men's national team did lose in the round of 16 against Belgium, but there's still a pretty significant payday that comes out of that anyway, right?
0: Just by advancing to the round of 16, you add $15 million in performance money. And then it's a 20-80 agreement where the U.S. soccer keeps 20 and the remainder goes to the players. And I think what's worth noting and what has received a lot of headlines is that it's split equally between the men's World Cup players and the women team as well. So that kind of is an equal payday for both.
1: Catherine Kim is an assistant editor at Politico Magazine. Thank you so much.
0: Thank you.
1: And in New York, I'm Kimberly Adams with the Marketplace Morning Report. 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
2: 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I'm Jackie Harris in for Rick Ganley this week. It's currently 58 degrees out in Keene, 69 in Portsmouth, 62 in Colebrook, and 63 in Concord. Thanks so much for tuning in to NHPR today.
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2: Good morning. President Trump's nominee to lead the Justice Department used to be his personal lawyer. Democratic senators accused Todd Blanch of still working for Trump, not the public. It's Morning Edition from NHPR News. I'm Jackie Harris in for Rick Ganley. Elsewhere in the Senate, the new head of the Federal Reserve said he's committed to getting inflation under control. He didn't spell out his plans for interest rates, but the expectation is they stay high. Also, the war with Iran has led to billions in profits for oil companies. Some Democrats want new taxes to get a piece of that windfall. And poor air quality will continue across New Hampshire today as smoke from Canadian wildfires continues to linger. It's Thursday, July 16th. The news is next.
12: Live from NPR News in Washington, I'm Windsor Johnston. The United States has expanded its strikes on Iran, hitting targets farther north and firing on a ship accused of trying to breach the U.S. naval blockade. Tehran retaliated before dawn today with missile and drone attacks aimed at Bahrain, Jordan, and Kuwait.

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1: Here and Now is from noon to 2 on NHPR. Meteorologist Madeline Smith is here with the forecast from the Mount Washington Observatory today. What's it look like, Madeline?
4: Wildfire smoke makes its way back into the state today, bringing unhealthy air quality at times throughout the day. We'll start this morning partly to mostly sunny, with a cold front dipping south this afternoon, bringing scattered rain showers and a few thunderstorms into the northern half of the state, with one or two storms potentially becoming severe. Activity diminishes quickly as it presses south, with just a slight chance for a late afternoon rain shower south of the Lakes region. A windy day out around 10 to 15 miles per hour, gusts up to 35 miles per hour at times, and high temperatures in the mid-70s north in Lancaster to the upper 80s south in Manchester. Smoke and rain clears out after sunset tonight, though will stay fairly breezy with gusts up to 25 miles per hour, especially up north. Mostly clear skies and low temperatures down into the upper 40s north in Stratford to the upper 50s south in Keene. A nicer day tomorrow with much less smoke expected, but still breezy as high pressure builds in, with mostly sunny skies and high temperatures in the lower 70s north in Gorham to the mid 80s south in Dover. For NHPR, this is meteorologist Madeline Smith reporting from the Mount Washington Observatory.
1: Thanks, Madeline. It's currently 60 degrees out in Keene, 70 degrees in Portsmouth, 63 in Colebrook, and 65 in Concord. It's 7:45. 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
0: This is Morning Edition from NPR News. I'm A. Martinez.
6: And I'm Leila Fadel. Ukraine's popular, tech-savvy defense minister has been fired. He pushed the use of drones, which successfully turned the tables on Russia. Joining us to discuss why this is happening is NPR's Joanna Kakissis. Good morning, Joanna.
7: Good morning.
6: So tell us about this defense minister.
7: So Mykhailo Fedorov is only 35, but he's accomplished a lot. For example, he led Ukraine's digital transformation in his previous government post, and his dismissal is part of a government reshuffle by Ukraine's president, Volodymyr Zelensky. Now, Fedorov has been in the defense post for only 6 months, but during this time, there has been dramatic improvement in Ukraine's position on the battlefield. For example, he persuaded Elon Musk to switch off Starlink internet terminals that were being used by the Russian military, and he advocated for a campaign of mid-range drone strikes that have disrupted Russian logistics. Now, Fedorov spoke to reporters today, and here's a little bit of what he said.
8: I don't need to be Minister of Defense just to be Minister of Defense. I need this position so we can win this war.
7: We also spoke to Ihor Fedirko, who leads the Ukrainian Council of Defense Industry, and he told us Fedorov has pushed for the innovative use of Ukraine's cutting-edge drones in warfare.
9: One of the faces of the modern and technological war, it's Mykhailo Fedorov. He totally changed the rules. He is not afraid to take some risk and responsibility.
7: Now, he also said Fedorov was trying to make arms procurement more transparent, which may have angered those who make money off weapons.
6: And you're describing a lot of successful moves by this defense minister. Has Zelensky explained why he removed him and is rearranging his government like this?
7: Well, you know, Zelensky changes his cabinet a lot. This is, I think, his third reshuffle. I spoke to Oleksandr Mereshko, a lawmaker with Zelensky's party, and he said he's not even sure why Zelensky dissolved this government. But Mereshko suspects Zelensky fired Fedorov because Fedorov clashed with old-school military generals and because of his controversial reforms on how men are drafted into military service. Now, Zelensky is expected to nominate Ukraine's current interior minister. He's this former police general with traditional ideas to replace Fedorov.
6: So will this have an impact then on Ukraine's development of defense technology?
7: Well, Leila, the innovation is expected to continue. Defense makes up at least 30% of Ukraine's GDP, and defense tech is the fastest growing industry here. Ukraine just signed a drone deal with the EU and another deal on missile production with France. But, you know, there is concern that without someone tech savvy helming Ukraine's defense ministry, opportunities to turn Ukraine's drone and defense tech knowledge into more momentum on the battlefield may actually dry up.
6: President Trump recently agreed to grant Ukraine licenses to make missiles for the U.S.-designed Patriot air defense system. How quickly can Ukraine actually make those?
7: Well, Zelensky told reporters on Wednesday that Ukraine would have the technical capability to do this by the end of the year. But those in the defense industry say that this timeline is probably unrealistic. Federko, the defense industry executive we spoke to, told us Ukraine has the production base to make Patriot interceptor missiles, but getting them out there will actually take something like 2 years.
9: So we have to teach our engineers, we have to test in the first batch of these missiles, we have to understand exactly the standards.
7: Now, Leila, Ukraine needs interceptors like the Patriot missiles to destroy ballistic missiles, which Russia is launching at Ukrainian cities much more frequently these days.
6: That's NPR's Joanna Kakissis in Kyiv. Thank you so much, Joanna.
7: You're welcome, Leila.
6: This is NPR News.
10: It's Morning Edition on NHPR. I'm Jackie Harris, in for Rick Ganley. Coming up, foreign policy issues rarely dominate midterm elections, but pollsters say the conflict with Iran could make this year an exception.
11: Ultimately, gas prices may be the determining factor on how this plays out, because gas prices have a ripple effect on everything.
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14: 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I'm Michelle Martin.
6: I'm Leila Faldin.
0: And I'm Martinez. For a lot of people, discovering new music means doing it on TikTok. There's an entire ecosystem of curators recommending music on the app, but sometimes those videos are secretly a form of advertising. NPR's Isabella Gomez Sarmiento interviewed several influencers who say they get paid to promote songs. Isabella, who'd you speak with?
15: 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They look like totally organic content. I reached out to nearly a dozen labels, including Sony, Universal Music Group, and Warner Music Group. I asked if they engage in influencer marketing, and if so, whether they advise that creators label that those posts as sponsored. None of the labels got back to me.
0: Ooh, sounds squishy. I mean, it sounds like it could be illegal, but maybe not illegal.
15: So that's kind of the tricky part. I mean, payola, which is the practice of labels or artists paying a DJ to play their song or promote it, that's definitely illegal. It was outlawed by the Federal Communications Commission in 1960. However, the FCC doesn't regulate social media. There are rules that influencers are supposed to follow. Those are set by the Federal Trade Commission. In their guidelines, the FTC says that whenever an endorsement is part of a video, the influencer should disclose it in the caption and a superimposed text on the video itself, and they should disclose it in the audio.
0: Okay, do they?
15: Well, all of the influencers I talked to said they usually do not disclose it. And some say they interpret a gray area between a song versus, say, a pair of Bose headphones. Bryson Keith has 1 million followers on TikTok. He told me he often doesn't disclose when the use of a song is being paid for by a label or agency.
16: I don't know. I guess it's a little bit different with music because no one's really buying anything. You're just listening to a free song.
15: To be clear, songs are not free. They're products that labels and artists sell. And even if you're listening on a streaming site like Spotify, people are collecting royalties for those streams. When I asked the FTC if undisclosed song promotions violate their guidelines, they told me they take everything on a case-by-case basis and can't comment on specific situations.
0: All right, so, I mean, it's about finding a song maybe that I might like. So why does this all matter?
15: I really can't overstate just how big of an impact social media sites like TikTok and Instagram have had on the music industry. It's how artists build buzz and get signed. At this year's Grammys, for example, all of the Best New Artist nominees were artists who have had a viral song on TikTok. So while it's great that social media has become a place where people can share what they're listening to and artists can build community, it's misleading if what's being presented as personal taste is actually paid advertising.
0: That's NPR's Isabella Gomez Sarmiento. Thanks a lot.
15: Thank you.
14: Two major events are happening this summer. It's hot as hell outside in much of the U.S., just as millions of workers have been told to go back to the office. Remember that place, The Office? There was even a TV show about it on NBC.
17: What's wrong with my outfit?
18: You might consider pulling it down a touch. Try to get up a little high.
17: A bunch of prudes.
14: So what do you wear to the office when you might not have been wearing pants at home? Let's ask Johnny C. Taylor, Jr. He is president and CEO of the Society for Human Resource Management. Johnny C. Taylor, good morning. Thanks for joining us.
19: Thank you, Michelle. Good to be here.
14: Okay, I'm going to put you on the spot. What did you wear to work today?
19: A polo. A polo and some sort of khaki pants. Normally, I'm in more formal attire, but it is just too hot.
14: Are there really even dress codes anymore? Is that still a thing?
19: Is it a code in the way that we thought about it 20, 30 years ago? No. Women have hose, guys have suit ties.
14: Wait, hose, explain that. I don't know if everybody knows what hose is.
19: That's too funny. So for those who don't know, there was a time when women were expected to wear things like pantyhose. You could never come wear a dress, for example, and not have some pantyhose on.
14: For the uninitiated, pantyhose is tights, only it's supposedly the same color as your actual skin.
19: Thank you, Michelle. That's okay. Too funny because I'm like, I don't know. I never wore them, so I'm just using. I have two sisters, and it's. But my mother, I could remember her telling them, slips under your dresses. It's just a different world. There were dress codes. Those don't really exist, except in environments where you're forced to wear a uniform.
14: I mean, I understand that dress codes can be very

0: 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I'm Jackie Harris, and you're listening to Morning Edition on NHPR News. We've got the full local, international, national headlines coming up next, as well as the full weather forecast. 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
0: Good morning. A new poll finds almost 80% of Americans expect the war with Iran to drag on. Iran is fighting with the U.S. over control of the Strait of Hormuz. What trade routes could it target next? It's Morning Edition from NHPR News. I'm Jackie Harris in for Rick Ganley. Governor Kelly Ayotte has signed a new law that will stop the state from holding on to federal benefits meant for foster children. Up to this point, the state was able to keep Social Security and veterans benefits meant for a child in foster care. Also, an ACLU report finds ICE officers using tactics local police put limits on because they can kill people. It's Thursday, July 16th. On this day in 1969, Apollo 11 blasted off with the first humans to land on the moon on board. The news is next.
11: Live from NPR News in Washington, I'm Windsor Johnston. President Trump is set to deliver a primetime address tonight that he says will focus in part on elections. The speech could include information related to the 2020 election, which Trump falsely claimed he won. The speech comes as the president pushes Republicans to pass new federal voting restrictions ahead of the November midterm elections. The U.S. continues to intensify its airstrikes against Iran. NPR's Hadil Al-Shalchi reports American forces struck Iranian targets in multiple locations over the last 24 hours.
12: The U.S. military said it struck an unladen oil tanker attempting to sail toward an Iranian port in the Arabian Gulf. It said the ship ignored warnings and violated the U.S. blockade. There was no immediate comment from Iran. U.S. Central Command also said it has been redirecting compliant commercial vessels through the Strait of Hormuz. The U.S. intensified

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1: 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America turns 250 this summer, but New Hampshire's role in that history? 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
1: 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It's time for our recreational weekend forecast. Meteorologist Ryan Haas is here from the Mount Washington Observatory today. What's it look like this weekend, Ryan?
4: Friday looks like the pick of the weekend for outdoor plans, bringing dry weather, plenty of sunshine, mild temperatures, and comfortable humidity. Wildfire smoke from Canada is expected to move out by Friday, leading to improving air quality for hikes and other outdoor excursions. Breezy conditions will persist on the lakes as winds gust up to 25 miles per hour. Clouds will increase Saturday morning as the next round of wet weather approaches, with rain and thunderstorm chances returning to New Hampshire during the afternoon. The heaviest rain is expected Saturday night, so don't forget waterproof layers if camping. Widespread rain will exit Sunday morning as skies gradually clear throughout the day, though a few showers may linger to the north. Most rivers and streams are running at near normal levels. However, upcoming rain may lead to muddier trails and higher water crossings in the mountains later this weekend. Conditions will also be much colder and windier above tree line, so be sure to bring adequate layers and be prepared for low visibility. This is meteorologist Ryan Haas with your recreational forecast from the Mount Washington Observatory.
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1: This is Morning Edition on NHPR. I'm Jackie Harris, and it's time for the Weekender. I am filling in for Rick Ganley this week, and I am now joined by NHPR Community Engagement Manager Zoe Mitchell. Good morning, Zoe.
6: Good morning, Jackie.
1: How are you doing?
6: I'm so excited to hang out with you today.
1: I know. What a lovely time for us, an excuse for us to see each other.
6: You know, Rick, you're my buddy, you're my pal, but Jackie, wow, I'm excited.
1: I won't tell him that you are excited. I'll tell him that you are very dour.
6: I was dour. Sour and dour.
1: Zoe, what is the first thing that we have on the list of things that we could be doing this weekend?
6: I'm going to kick it off. I'm actually going to plan your whole weekend for you, Jack. This is on Friday. We're going to kick it off with Music in the Mountains at West Rattlesnake. This starts at 7 p.m. and it is exactly what it sounds like. You are hiking up West Rattlesnake Mountain, which is in Holderness. At the top of the mountain, you could hike up with the musicians, but at the top, the New Hampshire Music Festival Woodwind Quintet will perform a gorgeous sunset serenade, and then you can hike on down, ask the musicians a couple of questions, and just meet some new folks that might also enjoy classical music and hiking.
1: That is so picturesque.
6: And it's the most gorgeous view of where On Golden Pond was filmed. Oh, it was a favorite of mine when I was up at Plymouth State.
1: Love that. Also, a wind instrumentalist hiking and then playing their oboe or whatever, like that is real fitness.
6: Professional level.
1: We're going to watch athletes there.
6: It's pretty impressive.
1: All right. So what is next on your list, Zoe?
6: Okay, Jackie, one of my favorite holidays of all of July is coming up. Have you heard of the Most Wuthering Heights Day ever?
1: I have not.
6: This is a global phenomenon celebrating the one and only iconic Kate Bush.
1: Oh, good. I was going to say, are we all just going to wander around some like Yorkshire, like
6: the Misty Moors?
1: The Misty Moors and look for our lost love? Okay, so we're talking Kate Bush.
6: Yes. So on Saturday at 9:30 a.m., you can join the folks from Totally Tea and Coffee in downtown Concord to be a part of the Kate Bush flash mob. This is the 11th year that these folks have put it together, and people of all ages and dance experience levels are invited to sign up and dance. You get to learn the routine. But if you don't really feel like dancing and you just want to see this incredible spectacle, then the performance is planned at 11 a.m.
1: Should we do it, Zoe?
6: Wuthering, wuthering.
1: Should we sing it?
6: Should we sing it?
1: Heathcliff. It's me, it's Kathy, I'll go home now. So go home. Okay, so I also love the idea of being able to do that choreography because it's very theatrical. The theater kid in me is like, that's the dream.
6: It sounds like so much fun. Everybody wears their best red dress. It is just a gorgeous, fun, and just kind of kooky thing to get out there and do. How many times a year can you say, I participated in a flash mob? And if you have the opportunity to do it once, why not?
1: It's very 2008 energy with the flash mob. Okay, next, what is the last thing that we're going to talk about on this segment of your list?
6: Okay, well, I know we're all feeling a little bit sad that the World Cup is ending. Maybe your team is already out. Maybe your team's in. That's very exciting. But you can enjoy it on the big screen on Saturday, July 18th and Sunday, July 19th for a World Cup watch party at Renaissance Park in Nashua. There will be food trucks. There will be porta potties for you to use. There's plenty of room for your family to go out and play on the grass. You need to bring your own blanket or chair. You can bring in your own snacks. But really, you're there to watch both games on their 17-foot television screen.
1: I love that you highlighted porta potty access.
6: That feels very important.
1: It's fundamental. It's fundamental to our life. Zoe Mitchell is NHPR's community engagement manager. Thank you so much, Zoe.
6: Thanks, Jackie.
1: Okay, I am Jackie Harris, and this is Morning Edition on

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1: Maybe the Football Federation's president has resigned, and they have also acknowledged the need for sweeping changes.
2: You know, we should also note that the U.S. men's national team did lose in the round of 16 against Belgium, but there's still a pretty significant payday that comes out of that anyway, right?
1: Just by advancing to the round of 16, you add $15 million in performance money. And then it's a 20-80 agreement where the U.S. soccer keeps 20 and the remainder goes to the players. And I think what's worth noting and what has received a lot of headlines is that it's split equally between the men's World Cup players and the women team as well. So that kind of is an equal payday for both.
2: Catherine Kim is an assistant editor at Politico magazine. Thank you so much.
1: Thank you.
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3: Good morning. President Trump's nominee to lead the Justice Department used to be his personal lawyer. Democratic senators accused Todd Blanche of still working for Trump, not the public. It's Morning Edition from NHPR News. I'm Jackie Harris, in for Rick Ganley. Elsewhere in the Senate, the new head of the Federal Reserve said he's committed to getting inflation under control. He didn't spell out his plans for interest rates, but the expectation is they stay high. Also, the war with Iran has led to billions in profits for oil companies. Some Democrats want new taxes to get a piece of that windfall. And poor air quality will continue today across New Hampshire as smoke from Canadian wildfires continues to linger. It's Thursday, July 16th. The news is next.
14: Live from NPR News in Washington, I'm Windsor Johnston. President Trump has formally notified Congress that the United States is again at war with Iran. The White House says the notice starts a new 60-day period for military action without congressional approval. With the midterms approaching, the president may face a more immediate test from voters. NPR's Franco Ordonez says much will depend on what happens next.
15: If these new strikes actually kind of break the regime, if the Strait of Hormuz actually opens and gas prices drop down, then actually maybe the political implications could be kind of good for the president. But if fighting continues, you know, next week and beyond that, and energy prices continue to rise, then obviously that would not be good for the president or for Republicans for that matter.
14: That's NPR's Franco Ordonez reporting. Some abuse survivors of Jeffrey Epstein are speaking out against the nomination of Todd Blanche for Attorney General. They say the Justice Department's release of Epstein-related files exposed personal information and violated their privacy. NPR's Ava Berger reports one survivor will testify before lawmakers today.
16: Survivors are frustrated that when the Justice Department released the files, it failed to redact some names and photos of them. It's one of the reasons they oppose Blanche's nomination to be the next U.S. Attorney General. Another is Blanche's meeting with convicted sex offender and Epstein co-conspirator Ghislaine Maxwell in 2025, which led to Maxwell being moved to a lower security prison. Survivor Danny Bensky spoke after Blanche's confirmation hearing on Wednesday.
17: His record has shown time and time again that he's prioritizing mitigating reputation.

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It's 9:59. Morning Edition will be back tomorrow at 5 a.m. Thanks so much for tuning in today. I'm Jackie Harris. Let's talk tomorrow. 1A is coming up next.

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1: And this month's big question has to do with black flies, ticks, mosquitoes. 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
1: Big government reshuffling. Ukraine's President Volodymyr Zelensky has dismissed his defense minister. The ousting was met with outrage in the country. The 2026 FIFA World Cup is down to just two matches and four teams. We talk about all the exciting storylines playing out on the pitch this weekend. Most of us know the internet isn't a particularly private place, but your data is not just vulnerable for prying eyes. It's for sale, and one of the buyers is the federal government. And an air quality alert is in effect for today. Some showers and thunderstorms could fire up this afternoon. Your forecast is ahead following this news here on NHPR.
2: Live from NPR News, I'm Lakshmi Singh. President Trump is expected to address the nation tonight. About what, that is still not certain, but he suggested that elections and voting would be in the primetime speech, something that's historically been reserved for significant moments for the country. Asked about the possibility, Trump will use the primetime address to once again assert the 2020 election he lost to President Joe Biden was rigged. Republican Senate Majority Leader John Thune of South Dakota says he's not looking back.
3: That election was a closed issue back in 2020. The election in 2026 gives us an opportunity to take a run at and to win one of those seats in Georgia. And we're going to do everything we can to do that. And so, as I said before, I'm focused on 2026.
2: Georgia was a pivotal state in Trump's loss in 2020 and remained a point of contention for the Republican leader after he was voted back into office. The ACLU has released a new study that documents widespread use of force among federal immigration officers. NPR's Meg Anderson reports recent fatal shootings in Texas and Maine have brought renewed scrutiny.
4: The ACLU analyzed 1,200 incidents involving ICE officers or law enforcement working with ICE across eight states in 2025. Nearly a third of the immigration enforcement operations they studied involved the use of force, including hundreds in which officers used rubber bullets, tasers, and chemical irritants. Noreen Shaw is one of the authors of the ACLU report.
5: I think with use of force, you're seeing the threat of using force and actually using it become the default tool for immigration enforcement agents.
4: In a statement, ICE told NPR it will not discuss law enforcement tactics, but that the agency is always evaluating its procedures to keep its officers safe. Meg Anderson, NPR News.
2: Detroit, Minneapolis, Boston, New York, and Washington, D.C. are among major cities in the U.S. under air quality alerts because of heavy smoke from wildfires in Canada. NPR's Ava Berger says doctors are warning people to take the alerts seriously.
6: A combination of extreme heat and dry conditions in Ontario and northern Minnesota led to raging wildfires. Then this week, weather patterns forced the smoke into the Great Lakes region and down the east coast of the U.S. Health experts warn wildfire smoke is dangerous. It's made up of tiny particles that can be inhaled deep into a person's lungs and even enter the bloodstream. Here's how Dr. David Eisenman, a professor of medicine at UCLA, puts it.
7: There are studies that show effects on the heart with increased heart attacks and heart failure. There's strokes associated with it, respiratory illnesses.
6: Eisenman says, depending on air quality reports, reduce outdoor activity, use air filters, and wear an N95 mask. Ava Berger, NPR News.
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1: Live from NHPR News, I'm Joe Bainline. In Concord Wednesday, a federal magistrate heard arguments in the case of Aaron Day, who is seeking to get his name on the ballot for U.S. Senate. NHPR's Todd Bookman reports.
8: Aaron Day is a libertarian activist who's seeking to run for the U.S. Senate seat. When he tried to submit his formal candidacy in June, the Secretary of State's office rejected him because he hadn't yet registered to vote in Nashua, where he recently moved to from Bedford. Day contends the U.S. Constitution lays out the specific requirements to serve in the Senate, and being registered to vote months in advance of the election is not one of them. State officials say the rules are in place to limit political gamesmanship. A federal magistrate said she would issue a decision in short order given the upcoming election. Day stands little chance of prevailing, but is running to instead take votes away from whoever the GOP nominates. He ran a similar spoiler campaign in 2016. Todd Bookman, NHPR News.
1: The North Country has received $3 million in federal funding to prepare road stream crossings for flood resilience.

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1: Farmers in Michigan are preparing for the fall planting season. Good afternoon. You're listening to Here and Now on New Hampshire Public Radio. I'm Joe Bainline. But farming across the state has gotten harder. That's in part because of things like tariffs.

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1: Live from NPR News, I'm Lakshmi Singh. The White House says it now has another 60-day clock to use military action against Iran without congressional approval. But NPR's Franco Ordonez explains the greater concern for the president and his inner circle may not be approval from Congress, but from voters as the midterm elections approach.
2: Foreign policy rarely dominates midterm elections. This year may be the exception. John McHenry, a Republican pollster with North Star Opinion Research, says exit polls, for example, are less likely to cite the war in Iran as a reason for people's vote and more likely to cite energy prices and the economy, which are driven by the war.
3: Because gas prices have a ripple effect on everything. Prices, you know, at every retail shop and at the grocery store will go up because, you know, a gallon of milk doesn't walk to the grocery store. It gets driven there by a truck.
2: That could change if the war expands and, for example, President Trump commits troops to the conflict, which he's been reluctant to do. Franco Ordonez, NPR News.
1: President Trump has suggested he may address election security in a speech to the nation tonight at 9 Eastern. The Republican leader continues to assert claims of voter fraud in his 2020 election loss, despite findings to the contrary from the courts and state elections officials. The administration issued subpoenas to reporters who wrote about security concerns involving the new Air Force One in a video posted to social media. Joe Kahn, the executive editor of the New York Times, responds to what he calls a naked attempt to intimidate the newspaper.
4: Last week, the FBI and some senior administration officials asked the New York Times to disclose the sources who provided us with the information about the problems on the new Qatari-donated 747-8 jet that President Trump was using as Air Force One. They also tried to keep the New York Times from publishing this information.
1: Kahn in a video posted to Instagram. Major flooding's continuing across a large swath of Texas after a weather system inundated the state for the last few days. Governor Greg Abbott says at least one person has died. Texas Public Radio's Jerry Clayton has the latest.
5: More heavy rain has fallen again, prompting evacuations and high water rescues in places like sections of the Guadalupe River, which has now seen higher water than last year's tragic flood. Officials have closed stretches of major highways. Emergency management officials have advised many residents in hard-hit areas to shelter in place unless they're in immediate danger. Forecasters say some areas could see an additional 10 to 15 inches of rain. I'm Jerry Clayton in San Antonio.
1: At last check on Wall Street, the Dow was up 126 points at 52,784. From Washington, this is NPR News.
6: Live from NHPR News, I'm Joe Bainline. A Charlestown police officer who opened fire on a suspect has been cleared of any wrongdoing. The state attorney general's office says Officer Jacob Sands was justified in firing on 23-year-old Christian Paquette last November. Paquette was speeding in a vehicle with no license plates. He then attempted to flee on foot when Sands fired shots that struck Paquette in the stomach and arm. Paquette survived and is facing criminal charges. A new report shows that the state health department had to reduce their budget by $51 million as part of the state budget. NHPR's Olivia Richardson has more on what's known as, quote, back of the budget cut.
7: Instead of proposing line items to acts as part of the state budget, a back of the budget cut means departments are given the authority to make reductions as they see fit. The state health department reduced this fiscal year's budget by $25.5 million and will cut the same amount for 2027. A report by Jessica Williams, senior policy analyst at the New Hampshire Fiscal Policy Institute, shows that roughly $10 million was cut from services that grantstaters use, like mental health care and child and family services programs.
8: The reductions won't necessarily eliminate services that are provided today, but they may limit the program's ability to expand or, you know, respond to increased demand across the state.
7: This is one of the biggest reductions for the department in the past 30 years. Olivia Richardson, NHPR News.
6: An air quality alert is in effect statewide until 11 o'clock this evening. Some showers are coming down in the North Country. We'll see partly to mostly sunny skies the rest of this afternoon. Some thunderstorms possible, highs in the mid-70s to upper 80s.

Still to come this hour, a look at the ways Democrats beyond the progressive left are changing their tone on aid for Israel. That's in about 15 minutes as Here and Now continues.

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3: And today's recreational forecast comes from meteorologist Ryan Haas at the Mount Washington Observatory.
4: Friday looks like the pick of the weekend for outdoor plans, bringing dry weather, plenty of sunshine, mild temperatures, and comfortable humidity. Wildfire smoke from Canada is expected to move out by Friday, leading to improving air quality for hikes and other outdoor excursions. Breezy conditions will persist on the lakes as winds gust up to 25 miles per hour. Clouds will increase Saturday morning as the next round of wet weather approaches, with rain and thunderstorm chances returning to New Hampshire during the afternoon. The heaviest rain is expected Saturday night, so don't forget waterproof layers if camping. Widespread rain will exit Sunday morning as skies gradually clear throughout the day, though a few showers may linger to the north. Most rivers and streams are running at near normal levels. However, upcoming rain may lead to muddier trails and higher water crossings in the mountains later this weekend. Conditions will also be much colder and windier above treeline, so be sure to bring adequate layers and be prepared for low visibility. This is meteorologist Ryan Haas with your recreational forecast from the Mount Washington Observatory.
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8: And I'm Scott Tong at member station WCMU in Mount Pleasant, Michigan. This is Here and Now. One of my favorite places here in Michigan is the Detroit Institute of Arts. The DIA is a treasure of a museum with an unforgettable courtyard. It has murals on four walls, frescoes painted during the Great Depression by the famed Mexican artist Diego Rivera. His Detroit industry murals were bankrolled by Henry Ford's son, Edsel. He was president of the Ford Auto Company at the time. And these murals highlight, most of all, the laborers. I met up with curator Benjamin Coleman at the museum to learn more about the murals.
9: We're looking at the north wall, and first impression, this is some kind of assembly line.
10: That's exactly right. The artist dedicated the two largest panels in the mural to representing the manufacturing process at the Ford River Rouge plant at the far southwestern corner of the city of Detroit. This was the largest industrial complex in the world at that point in history when Rivera came to the city. And so he condensed, abstracted, and depicted the manufacturing process into two monumental panels. If you look in the center of the north wall, mm-hmm. there's a great orange glow that represents the foundry at the Rouge plant. So metals arrive into the plant, are melted down, and we see this origin of the parts that find their way into the cars.
9: The furnace, as it were, where the beginning is, yeah?
10: Absolutely, yeah. And then the artist intended the composition to snake up and down and around the walls in a serpentine pattern. So we don't look just from left to right. You have to follow the flowing organic lines of the factory to trace the assembly from start to finish. If your eye drifts down to the assembly line, the scene is dominated by these larger-than-life workers who are engaged in very choreographed and collaborative process of putting together the engine block for the 1932 Ford.
9: There are workers of different colors.
10: Absolutely.
9: That's on purpose, yeah?
10: That is a deliberate choice that the artist made that did not represent the factory floor as he would have seen it in the 1930s. Rivera arrived in Detroit in the spring of 1932. And
9: We're in the Great Depression here.
10: We're in, exactly, some of the toughest years of the Great Depression, especially here in the city of Detroit. The workforce that he would have seen was deeply segregated along lines of race and ethnicity, and certainly along lines of gender. So we see very few women depicted. He made the decision when he painted these murals to show a racially integrated workforce on the factory floor.
9: What he might have wanted to see?
10: Absolutely.
9: This is a good time to pause and ask you to talk a little bit about Diego Rivera. He was a Marxist. Why was he chosen to do this?
10: It's a really great question about how Diego Rivera, the communist, and Edsel Ford, heir to one of the great industrial fortunes of the world, came to a shared vision for this artwork and for the story that Rivera chose to tell about the city of Detroit and Detroit's industry. In the early 1930s, Diego Rivera is renowned around the world for his art making. He is part of a small circle of painters who come together in Mexico City, painters of grand-scale public murals, who are deeply committed to the populist ideals of the Mexican Revolution. Rivera was coordinating a large team of artists and collaborators to create these murals.
9: So it was a team that created these murals?
10: Absolutely a team project. But Rivera himself did all of the finished painting on the wall. And this was an incredibly grueling process, painting for 12, sometimes 16 hours a day. And that is largely because of the very demanding medium that he chose to use. This is painted in a true fresco style.
9: Which for the rest of us means what?
10: That means that it's painted with a water-based pigment on a wet plaster wall before it dries. It creates an incredibly durable and long-lasting artwork that retains, as we see almost 100 years later, the vibrant color and tones that the artist painted in the 1930s.
9: When you bring people in, if there is an order to look at things, where do you kind of back up and start?
10: So I'm backing up now and looking at the east wall, which is the very origin of the story as the artist painted it. There is a long horizontal panel that shows an infant.
9: In the womb still, yeah?
10: Exactly, yeah. An infant in a womb, but surrounded by the earth. So we see the roots of plants growing around the infant. The artist intended this to represent the origins of life in agriculture. So we see life emerging from the earth. Spinning around to the south wall, we see the second half of the manufacturing process for the 1932 Ford. And there's a detail that I always point out here that is as much about what you don't see as what you do see. If you really crane your eye to the very center, it seems almost like an afterthought. There's a very small red car.
9: It's just dwarfed by everything else. It's, you know, Waldo in there. It's so small.
10: Exactly. And it's a very telling detail about Rivera and what he wanted to depict in these murals. Around the world, when people thought about the Ford River Rouge factory, what was most often depicted are great gleaming rows of cars fresh off Henry Ford's moving assembly line.
9: That's the picture.
10: Exactly, that's the picture. And Rivera, in composing these murals, turned that almost entirely on its head. The finished car is almost an afterthought, and instead, he's painting at grand scale, at heroic scale, the everyday Detroiters, the work that they did.
9: Well, let's pause there. So we're looking at the west wall. This is a much smaller scale fresco. And what does the image of Henry Ford look like?
10: There is an engineer who is based roughly on the figure of Henry Ford, but with composite features that Rivera took from images of Thomas Edison, who was Henry Ford's great idol. This composite figure that's sitting at a desk in the foreground is almost a small detail in the panel that otherwise is dedicated to this great swooping arc of pipes, conduits, and machinery. But people often look at this and observe that that great swooping pipe doesn't look very much like a steam pipe in a hydroelectric plant, but it almost has an anatomical resemblance to it. It looks maybe like an ear.
9: Oh, it does look like an ear.
10: There are many, many different theories, but it seems to suggest that Henry Ford is listening. The manager, the boss, is listening.
9: eavesdropping, whatever.
10: There it is, yeah. There is so much to see. I always like to point out one of the most provocative panels that depicts medical research.
9: There are several adults, it looks like scientists in the background, and in the foreground, what almost looks like Jesus in a manger, there's a cow and a horse, and there's a baby getting a shot, a vaccine.
10: So you are exactly right. This is a scene of medical research and vaccination that is in many ways built around the iconography of depicting the infant Christ and Holy Family in the manger in Renaissance paintings. So we see a modern infant in the center who's being held up by a doctor and nurse and being given the smallpox vaccine. He is saying in a very direct way that he considers the modern scientific discoveries that create vaccines to be on par with a biblical miracle. This was intended to provoke a strong response, and it did when the murals made their debut in Detroit in 1933. There was some suggestion that these amounted to sacrilege, and I am thankful every time I walk through this courtyard that the museum chose to stand behind the artist project and vision and did not succumb to those calls to destroy the artwork.
9: So I'm trying to kind of hear a little bit of what you and Diego Rivera are saying here. Diego Rivera may be asking us to think less about the bosses and the billionaires, but to think about the humans. And he's asking us to look at technology from that perspective. Fair to say?
10: You know, I would almost reframe the question a bit. I don't know that he's asking us to look at technology. Those details almost become secondary or background details. Instead, these timeless stories of the people themselves, the workers themselves on the factory floor, that is the story that the artist wants to tell.
8: Benjamin Coleman is curator of American art at the Detroit Institute of Arts. It's Here and Now.
3: 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I'm Joe Bainline. Thanks for joining me this afternoon for Here and Now. 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Coming up from On Point at 2 o'clock, El Paso is often treated as a distant border city, even within Texas. But its history is central to America's battles over borders, race, and national identity. How El Paso shaped modern America, ahead at 2 from On Point.
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7: It's Here and Now. There are objects in my house from another place and time. Two murderous-looking black sticks, thick with thorns and a gnarled knob on top to form a handle. They're called shillelaghs, and they've been tucked away in closets of the O'Dowd family for nearly a century when my grandparents brought them here from Ireland. And to be honest, I don't know much about these old sticks, but as part of our series on the 250th anniversary of America, we're looking at artifacts passed down from one generation to the next that tell the story of this country. So I dialed up Noel Campbell on a video call to give him a look. He's curator at the National Museum of Ireland in County Mayo. Noel, what a treat to speak with you.
11: Man, thanks for having me on, Peter. I really appreciate it.
7: I think I could practice spelling shillelagh for the next decade. And I wouldn't get it right. But am I at least pronouncing it correctly?
11: You're pronouncing it perfectly. It's from two Irish words, saul and aelia, which mean a cudgel, which is a short, thick stick. And the aelia part is a strap, obviously, to keep it on the wrist while you're swinging for dear life.
7: Huh. So help me understand what these things are. And I have one in my hand right now. It's about 3 feet tall. There's dozens of thorns just jutting off the side of this stick. It looks like a walking cane, really, but what exactly am I looking at?
11: Yeah, so shillelaghs, I suppose there's two purposes for them. Probably the initial purpose was they're a weapon, essentially. And shillelaghs were used quite commonly in 18th and 19th century Ireland in fights, kind of most notably in a kind of an Irish phenomenon called the faction fight, which was pretty much a mass brawl, Peter, to be honest. Think Gangs in New York, the Leonardo DiCaprio film. So you would have had faction fights where a planned fight between either clans, the O'Dowds and God knows who else, or different parishes over here. And they're on set days, usually in Irish towns. There was a fair maybe. And these
7: families, saying this is for fun, or would it be over some sort of feud?
11: Well, there's the thing. These antagonists didn't fight throughout the year. They almost met on a designated day, whether it was a fair or a special mass or a funeral, and they would literally thrash it out. Much of these fights and reasons had originated generations before the fighters even knew about them. They could be over something as trivial as a stolen animal, an unpaid debt, but they were quite vicious. They very often resulted in deaths. They would last the full day. We're talking hundreds on each side.
7: Wow.
11: Very vicious. But the funny thing is, Peter, after this, these people would go back working alongside each other in the villages, intermarrying and just getting on with their lives. And next year they'd meet up again and see how their difference.
7: Oh, my goodness. My shillelagh, I'm certain it must be over 100 years old because my grandfather came to Boston in the 1920s from County Sligo. My grandmother arrived at Ellis Island from County Roscommon in the 1930s. What are the chances that, you know, this stick, my stick, was used in one of these faction fights? Is there a way to tell?
11: Well, I'll be honest. The fact it was brought over, it means it's of some importance. I mean, I'll show you an example here that looks something similar to your own. This is a shillelagh we have in our own collection. That was a weapon that was confiscated, and it's quite similar to yours. I can see from yours, it's probably from the blackthorn bush, which is a very small bush. It has a wood that's, it will not crack. I suppose it's quite a hard wood. You can dry it out quite easily, leave it up in your chimney. And at the top, of course, is the very famous knob at the top. And that's where you would have come down heavy on somebody, shaking that. And actually, you might have a metal addition to the bottom of it, which means it probably was used later on as a walking stick. But the fact you brought it over, I always look at those reasons. Why would a man leave Ireland with a stick in a suitcase? And it obviously has to have some kind of a special significance, I think.
7: You know, I wanted to ask you that very thing. My family is very musical, and there's not an Irish folk song that we haven't cried over together late at night. And I've noticed that shillelaghs come up fairly often in song. And so I want to play one of our favorites here in our family. This is Arthur McBride, performed by Andy Irvine and Paul Brady in 1976.

0: I get the chills just listening to that song. From your vantage point there in County Mayo in the west of Ireland on the Atlantic coast, what is the cultural value of the shillelagh, not only for people where you are, but also for the Irish-American families who carried them across the Atlantic in their suitcase?
1: Yeah, well, I'll be honest, Peter, you're not the first from across the pond, as we say, to bring shillelaghs to our attention. Many families over in America have come and contacted me saying that they have these and they want to know more about them. So it must have been done quite frequently. The personal history is probably lost now, but I always say, why would somebody leave Ireland with everything they had and bring essentially a stick with them? And there's a significance to that. There has to be you're not going to do that for no reason. And not only that, but make sure it's retained on the family as it is right down to yourself today.
0: Yeah. Noel Campbell, curator at the National Museum of Ireland. Noel, thank you so much for helping me learn more about my own family history and more of the culture. Thank you so much. Nice to speak with you.
1: Thank you very much, Peter.
0: And I never met my grandparents. Here and Now is a production of NPR and WBUR. I'm Peter O'Dowd in Phoenix.
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17: Ellis Island has long been America's great symbol of immigration, but another gateway has shaped the nation just as profoundly, El Paso, Texas.
18: It usually enters the American consciousness through this lens of national security and the drug war and these immigration battles. But I really wanted to show the other side of that, you know, how much the people who have passed through this pass have contributed to really forging the American Southwest as we know it today.
17: People from all walks of life have crossed through El Paso for centuries, from Chinese merchants to Mexican families to indigenous people. El Paso is also one of the great arteries of the American economy, with goods, services, and workers pumping both ways across the border every day. The combination creates multi-generational American families whose stories are as critical to American history as any family that first stepped foot in New York.

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1: I really can't.
2: Rombaut says what's key is that you're restoring testosterone to a normal range, not boosting it to unnatural levels. Will Stone, NBR News.
3: President Trump is set to deliver a speech to the nation tonight, though it's uncertain what he plans to talk about. Trump suggested election security would be part of the message ahead of midterms. He may also talk about the U.S. war with Iran. The White House had announced a new 60-day clock to use military action against Iran without congressional approval. Polls show low approval ratings on Trump's handling of the war and the resulting energy crisis, as well as the economy. The annual inflation rate remains above the Fed's 2% target, though it cooled more than expected in June. Spending at stores and restaurants in June grew only 0.2% compared to May. That's new data from the Commerce Department that shows growth in retail sales slowed as prices dipped a little. Here's NPR's Alina Selyukh.
4: June was marked by a tentative ceasefire in the war with Iran, so energy prices fell last month, and that delivered one of the best inflation reports in a while. Prices actually fell from May to June. And so the new data on retail sales suggests that cooler prices brought cooler spending. Sales at gas stations actually declined compared to May, so did spending at grocery stores and pharmacies. Now, comparing June to June of last year, spending is up 6.7%. A lot of it is inflation, with people spending more just because things cost more. But shoppers did seem to splurge a bit on Prime Day sales, World Cup gear, and perhaps early school supplies, with big jumps at bookstores, sporting goods stores, and electronics stores. Alina Selyukh, NPR News.
3: Well, the FIFA World Cup final is set, Spain versus Argentina. White House Press Secretary Karoline Leavitt says President Trump will be there.
5: On Friday, the president will travel to New York City to attend a FIFA reception at Trump Tower, followed by his attendance on Sunday at the FIFA World Cup between Spain and Argentina.
3: MetLife Stadium in East Rutherford, New Jersey will host the biggest match of the international soccer tournament. From Washington, this is NPR News.
6: This is Asian View from NHK World Japan. I'm Raja Pradhan. More than 50 people have died in Bangladesh after days of monsoon rain triggered floods and landslides. In the south of the country, massive landslides struck Rohingya refugee camps in Cox's Bazar. 16 people, including children, were killed.
7: Minimum.
8: Around 12,500 to 13,000 families are stranded alone in this village. The water is up to the ceiling in many places. Roads are being washed away as well.
6: Bangladesh and much of South Asia are now in the annual monsoon season. With more rain expected, authorities are urging residents to stay alert. Thai authorities are inspecting restaurants and entertainment facilities nationwide to assess their safety measures. The move comes after more than 30 people were killed in a fire at a Bangkok pub. Fire department officials are checking emergency exits and signage at venues in the capital. They're also asking staff if fire extinguishers and other safety equipment work. Tokyo Governor Koike Yuriko says cities around the world must work together to tackle global challenges such as climate change. Koike held talks Tuesday with UN Secretary General Antonio Guterres in New York. After the meeting, she told reporters about a proposal she made to Guterres last year to relocate some UN functions to Tokyo.
9: There are about 30 UN organizations in Tokyo and other cities in Japan. We are listening to their views and considering the possibilities.
6: While visiting New York University, Koike agreed to consider opening a campus in Tokyo to foster global talent. This is NHK World Japan.
10: Our summer raffle is back and bigger than ever. 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
13: From WHYY in Philadelphia, I'm Terry Gross with Fresh Air. Today, the founder of the Native American Culinary Association, Nephi Craig. Cooking and teaching about indigenous foods, as well as multiple stays in rehab, rescued him from alcohol addiction. When he was in jail on a DUI offense, he was a cook for 7,800 inmates across the county using enormous steam kettles.
14: We could probably fit like four or five people in those pots.
13: Using whatever tools they were allowed.
14: Dull, dangerous, big chef knives that were chained to the tables.
13: He later traded life as a chef in prestigious restaurants to run a cafe with a Native menu and run a nutrition program at a substance abuse treatment center on the Apache Reservation where he grew up and continues to live. Later, John Powers reviews a new novel about the reaction against big tech. First News.
15: Live from NPR News, I'm Lakshmi Singh. The White House says U.S. Immigration and Customs Enforcement officers are still conducting vehicle stops. Here's Press Secretary Caroline Leavitt.
16: The President and the Secretary of Homeland Security are on the same page that vehicle stops are a necessary tool that ICE agents need in order to continue their deportation campaign of the worst illegal alien criminals from our country.
15: Leavitt says DHS has issued verbal guidance to field offices nationwide. This week, the department said it would pause non-urgent vehicle stops following two deadly shootings in less than a week in Maine and in Texas.

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13: Good afternoon. Heavy smoke from Canadian wildfires is blanketing parts of the U.S., and physicians are warning about the dangers.
14: There are studies that show effects on the heart with increased heart attacks and heart failure. There's strokes associated with it, respiratory illnesses.
13: It's Thursday, July 16th, and it's All Things Considered on NHPR. I'm Julia Barnett. Thank you for being here. More on what we can do to stay safe. That's in this hour of All Things Considered. Also, President Trump is scheduled to deliver a primetime address from the White House tonight. And a 19-year-old man from Manchester drowned while swimming in the Merrimack River yesterday. But first, we'll get the latest from NPR.
15: Live from NPR News, I'm Lakshmi Singh. President Trump is set to deliver a primetime speech to the nation tonight at 9 Eastern. Here's NPR's Frank Ordonez.
16: President Trump is expected to use the coveted time to speak about the 2020 election, an election that he refuses to acknowledge he lost. Critics worry that a speech rehashing old claims about foreign interference and voting machines could sow distrust of the election system ahead of the upcoming midterms. Press Secretary Caroline Levitt was asked about concerns from some Republicans that Trump is focusing too much on the past and not enough on current kitchen table issues like the economy ahead of the midterms.
17: I think the American people will be relieved to hear what they are hearing from the President of the United States and his commitment to transparency and the focus on the integrity of our elections tonight.
16: Levitt said Trump will likely also talk about the economy as well as Iran. Franco Ordonez, NPR News.
15: Retail sales inched higher last month. NPR's Scott Horsley reports on the latest figures from the Commerce Department.
18: 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Gas prices have started climbing again now the U.S. ceasefire with Iran has unraveled. 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
1: 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The new pill will be available at a list price of $315 for a month's supply of pills, but most patients will pay a lower out-of-pocket price, the company says. Lipvendra should be on pharmacy shelves in a few weeks. Sydney Lupkin, NPR News.
2: The United Kingdom declares, quote, "The World Cup might not be ours, but the Falkland Islands definitely are." Argentina soccer players who defeated England to get to the final celebrated with a banner claiming sovereignty over the long-contested Falkland Islands. Now, the UK wants FIFA to investigate. FIFA's disciplinary code bars political messages at a sports event. Fines range from $5,000 to $20,000. Argentina is set to play Spain Sunday in the FIFA World Cup final. It's NPR News.
3: Live from NHPR News, I'm Julia Barnett. A 19-year-old man from Manchester drowned while swimming in the Merrimack River on Wednesday, according to New Hampshire Marine Patrol. Robert Batchelder was swimming with a coworker in Canterbury when he began struggling in the water. Bystanders who tried to help were unable to reach him before he went under, and he was later pulled from the water by first responders with the Concord Fire Department. The circumstances that led to the drowning are under investigation, but authorities say they do not believe the death is suspicious. This week's wildfire smoke has health officials advising sensitive groups like children and the elderly to limit time outdoors. But research from the Worcester Polytechnic Institute shows smoke particles can get into homes, impacting health, especially while sleeping. For the New England News Collaborative, WBUR's Stevie Chapman has more.
4: The 2025 study linked nighttime exposure to wildfire smoke with several health issues, including sleep apnea in children. Professor Nancy Ma co-authored the study. She says this week's air is much smokier than the conditions they tested in the lab.
5: It's insane. It's almost, I think, 20 times more. If we're talking about the peak time, it's almost 30 times more.
4: Ma suggests using HEPA air filters to create areas of clean air in the home.
5: Always close the door and let the HEPA filter run a couple of hours or never let it stop. Do not open the window.
4: Ma says make sure the HEPA filter is properly rated for the size of the room it's in. For the New England News Collaborative, I'm Stevie Chapman.
3: And because of the wildfires, New Hampshire currently is under an air quality alert until 11 o'clock tonight. This evening, we'll see mostly clear skies with isolated showers. It'll be windy as well. Lows in the lower 50s north, upper 50s south. Tomorrow, mostly sunny. Highs in the mid-70s north, lower 80s south. Right now in Hudson, 87 degrees, Portsmouth 84, and Berlin 62. It's NHPR.
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7: This is All Things Considered from NPR News. I'm Elsa Chang in Culver City, California.
8: And I'm Scott Detrow in Washington. President Trump will deliver a primetime address tonight. Trump says it will be about what he calls free and fair elections, though the White House has declined to say more about the details. And of course, when it comes to that topic, Trump has long pushed disinformation. However, the White House has pushed networks to air the speech tonight. Here is White House Press Secretary Karoline Leavitt earlier today.
9: I think that the mainstream media should air the president's speech and allow the American people to draw their own conclusions from it.
8: NPR White House correspondent Danielle Kurtzleben is here to tell us what to expect amid all of this uncertainty. Hey, Danielle.
10: Hey, Scott.
8: What should we expect if we know from the speech?
10: Well, Leavitt told reporters today that this will be about election integrity, this being a White House that, like you said, talks a lot about voter fraud. And to be clear, there is no evidence of fraud on a widespread basis. Now, today at the White House press briefing, Leavitt said Trump would be presenting some sort of findings tonight.
9: It will shock you if you have an honest eye listening to the president tonight, and everything he is saying will be backed by facts and by evidence that will be provided this evening.
10: She didn't say what, though. Leavitt repeatedly cautioned reporters that they don't know what he's going to say, and so they shouldn't prejudge the speech.
8: But we do have the context of Trump continually trying to raise doubts about election security.
10: Yeah, he repeats the lie

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2: Good evening. More than 4 months after the war with Iran began, the U.S. is conducting daily airstrikes.
13: This latest strategy, if you want to call it that, is really one of attrition. By its definition, a war of attrition means it's going to last for a long period.
2: It's Thursday, July 16th, and it's All Things Considered on NHPR. I'm Julia Barnett, glad to be with you. Meanwhile, the world's attention remains fixed on the Strait of Hormuz. That's in this hour of All Things Considered. Also, heavy rain has pounded Texas for days. At least one person has died. And an air quality alert is in effect for New Hampshire until 11 tonight. But first, we'll get the latest from NPR.
0: Live from NPR News in Washington, I'm Libby Casey. President Trump will make a primetime address tonight. He says the focus is election security. Trump continues to repeat, falsely, that the 2020 election was rigged against him. Tonight's speech comes amid heightened hostilities with Iran. And as NPR's Franco Ordonez reports, the war could affect voters' decisions in the fall midterms.
14: Foreign policy rarely dominates midterm elections. This year may be the exception. John McHenry, a Republican pollster with North Star Opinion Research, says exit polls, for example, are less likely to cite the war in Iran as a reason for people's vote, and more likely to cite energy prices and the economy, which are driven by the war.
15: Because gas prices have a ripple effect on everything. Prices, you know, at every retail shop and at the grocery store will go up because, you know, a gallon of milk doesn't walk to the grocery store. It gets driven there by a truck.
14: That could change if the war expands and, for example, President Trump commits troops to the conflict, which he's been reluctant to do. Franco Ordonez, NPR News.
0: The military will begin screening service members over 30 years old for low testosterone. It's an initiative that Defense Secretary Pete Hegseth announced on social media yesterday. NPR's Will Stone has more.
16: Hegseth says service members will be screened and have the option to pursue testosterone replacement therapy if their levels are low. But guidelines from major medical groups do not recommend routine screening for testosterone unless a man has symptoms. Dr. Jamin Brambada, urologist at Orlando Health, says research shows testosterone can help mental health, focus, bone health, and muscle mass.
17: There's lots of benefits. Whether I can extrapolate that into like people out there in the front lines, I really can't.
16: Brombaut says what's key is that you're restoring testosterone to a normal range, not boosting it to unnatural levels. Will Stone, NPR News.
0: Texans in the south central region of the state are dealing with floods today. This comes as a result of more than 30 inches of rain falling throughout the area over 48 hours. So far, one dead.

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2: Live from NHPR News, I'm Julia Barnett. Two teenage brothers are under arrest following a shooting in Manchester early this morning. Authorities say the incident happened around 2 a.m. when a fight broke out inside a gas station. It spilled into the parking lot where shots were fired. One person was wounded and taken to the hospital. The two suspects, an 18 and 19-year-old, initially fled but later turned themselves in at the police station. New campaign finance numbers show familiar names are raising the most money in federal races in New Hampshire. NHPR's Josh Rogers reports.
3: U.S. Senate candidate Chris Pappas has led the way in U.S. Senate fundraising. Since April, he collected more than $3 million, according to his campaign. Republican John E. Sununu raised $1.5 million since then, while fellow Republican Scott Brown collected close to $300,000 since April. Among First District congressional candidates, Republican Anthony DiLorenzo raised $1.1 million, but most of the money came from the businessman's own pocket. Morris Sullivan leads the Democratic field, raising $700,000 since April, while Stephanie Shaheen raised $400,000. Josh Rogers, NHPR News.
2: There are a few options to watch the last two matches of the 2026 FIFA World Cup this weekend. The city of Nashua will play both the third-place game on Saturday and the final on Sunday at Renaissance Park. Attendees are encouraged to bring their own blankets and chairs. The Capital Center for the Arts in Concord will screen Saturday's third-place game. Kickoff on Saturday is at 5 p.m. and Sunday's final between Argentina and Spain is at 3 p.m. In your forecast, an air quality alert is in effect until 11 p.m. This evening, we'll see isolated showers, lows in the 50s statewide, and tomorrow mostly sunny, highs in the mid-70s north, lower 80s south. Right now, Nashua 86 degrees, Hanover 69, and Concord 75. It's NHPR.
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1: From NPR News, this is All Things Considered. I'm Elsa Chang.
5: And I'm Mary Louise Kelly. It's been a little more than 4 months since the U.S. war with Iran began. And in that time, we have regularly led this broadcast by talking about the state of the Strait of Hormuz. Today is no different. That is because the war seems to have resumed. The strait is all but closed. The U.S. is reimposing its naval blockade. The state of the strait is something we discussed on NPR's National Security Podcast, Sources and Methods, with NPR National Security Correspondent Greg Myrie and Pentagon Correspondent Tom Bowman. Tom, you and I had a little bit of a running joke. It feels like no matter how hard we try to change the subject, talk about anything besides the Strait of Hormuz, we end up talking about the Strait of Hormuz. Here we are again. It feels a little different this time, to me at least. How about you?
6: No, I think it is a little different. They're increasing the bombings, the U.S. bombings of the areas along the coast of the Strait of Hormuz, Bandar El Abbas. They hit this small island called Great Atumb just last night.
5: I had to pull that up on a map.
6: I was not
5: familiar with Greater, and there's a Lesser Tomb as well.
6: That's right. And it's smack dab in the middle of the Strait of Hormuz with the Lesser Tomb Island as well. So they're increasing the number of attacks. What they're trying to do is decrease the threat to shipping from particularly the drones. Those have been the ones attacking commercial ships, right? So that's the goal of the administration, to increase the bombing along those areas to make sure the ships can come through without a problem.
5: You said that's the goal of the administration. How close is the U.S. to achieving that, to actually controlling the strait?
6: Well, there are thousands of drones and missiles and fast boats, so it's going to be really tough to do that. Some people think you can't accomplish that. The other thing is, the strait isn't really closed, but there are like teens or low 20s of ships going through the strait now. So that's where we are now. Now, President Trump said we're going to increase the bombing to the mainland of Iran next week if these guys don't come back to the table. A

0: You're listening to All Things Considered from NPR News. Lafayette Park, a public green space within view of the White House, has long been a popular spot for political demonstrations. Now the Trump administration wants to put a permanent fence around it. As NPR's Rachel Treisman reports, some protesters worry that will make it harder for the White House to hear them.
1: Lafayette Park is a 7-acre plot directly north of the White House, filled with historic statues, paved walkways, and lush grass. But it's been closed to the public since January, when the Trump administration surrounded it with a chain-link fence. The National Park Service said that was for repairs ahead of the 4th of July.
2: Unless your calendar is way out of date, July 4th is gone, and this is still sealed off.
1: 83-year-old Marty Pearl is one of the protesters who showed up anyway, under Tuesday's scorching sun. He's standing against the fence wearing a sign that says hate won't make America great. He estimates he's worn it to this park over 1,200 times in the past 8 years.
2: I've kept coming back because people come up to me. This building, of course, is a wonderful magnet.
1: Lafayette Park is the closest pedestrians can get to the White House, so it's a popular spot for tourists and protesters. Visitors took photos of the White House through the fence, then posed for selfies with a mocking cutout of President Trump. Across the street, a small group protested the administration's use of immigration agents. People have been protesting at Lafayette Park since 1917, when women picketed for the right to vote. Groups big and small have used the area to rally for civil rights and against multiple wars. But visitors can't get as close to the White House as they used to.
2: Now, the new talk is this will be permanent.
1: The Trump administration wants to build a permanent 8 to 9 foot fence that would stay open except for, quote, heightened conditions. The White House did not specify what that means. The administration presented its proposal to the Commission of Fine Arts on Thursday. The federal panel, stacked with Trump allies, didn't take a vote, but seemed to embrace the idea.
3: I think the proposal is not to close the park, but to enclose the park.
1: Vice Chair James McCrary had questions about the layout, but no concerns about the impact on protesters.
3: This is definitely the president's park, but also the people's park, and it's to be made open, but also closable so that it can be made safe.
1: Pearl said new fencing wouldn't stop him from protesting. In fact, the prospect energizes him.
2: What dictators do is isolate themselves from the people they rule. That is not, for me, the way democracies can possibly work.
1: Trump has a history with Lafayette Park. In June 2020, law enforcement used tear gas and rubber bullets to clear Black Lives Matter protesters before Trump walked through to pose for photos. The area was fenced off for nearly a year after that, but protesters got creative and plastered the fence with notes and artwork.
4: His attempt to shut us down actually gave us more coverage.
1: Nadine Seiler, an activist from Maryland, says protesters tried to do the same thing with this fence.
4: But every time we put something, they would come immediately and take it down.
1: She worries a permanent fence would make it harder for people to protest. The project has to be approved by two federal arts commissions. Both are led by Trump appointees. Rachel Treisman, NPR News.
5: President Trump is scheduled to deliver a primetime address from the White House, largely focused on election security, although the other details about the speech are slim. What we know, what we can expect, that's in the next hour of All Things Considered. I'm Julia Barnett. It's a pleasure to be with you at 5:48. 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Let's check in now on our forecast. This evening, Kristen Maholsik is here from the Mount Washington Observatory.
6: A large plume of wildfire smoke from Ontario will bring a continuation to the unhealthy air quality for the state until 11 p.m. tonight. There's a possibility for a few isolated showers this evening north of the Lakes region, with a chance for sporadic showers in the south, especially as that cold front pushes into the southern half of the state into early this evening. A few of these showers could produce gusty winds and frequent lightning. Nightly lows will range from the lower 50s in Gorham to the upper 50s in Manchester, with higher elevations expecting lower temperatures. Air quality shall improve overnight as the smoke smoke plume moves south of us, with mostly sunny skies for the entire state tomorrow. Daytime highs will remain in the mid-70s in Conway to the lower 80s in Nashua. For NHPR, this is meteorologist Kristen Mahalsik reporting from the Mount Washington Observatory.
5: Thanks, Kristen. And again, that air quality alert is still in effect until 11 tonight for New Hampshire. Right now, Exeter 74 degrees, Hanover 72, and Concord 74. It's NHPR. This is All Things Considered on NHPR. I'm Julia Barnett. Last week, the two teenage girls who challenged New Hampshire's 2024 ban on transgender girls participating in girls' sports in schools dropped their lawsuit against the state, in part because they no longer play on their sports teams. One moved out of the state entirely, and the other, Parker Terrell, left her soccer team last year. This also comes after a June 30th Supreme Court ruling that upheld state bans on transgender athletes in sports at publicly funded schools. Sarah Terrell is Parker's mother. She joined me to talk about the decision to drop the legal challenge and what the last 2 years have been like for her family. Sarah, welcome.
7: Thanks for having me. I appreciate being here.
5: Sarah, can you share some of your thoughts and the conversations that you had leading up to your family's decision to drop this lawsuit?
7: It unfortunately, it's been kind of a long time coming, right? We've been pretty familiar with how the Supreme Court has been ruling on things of late. And so it felt like the pretty obvious way that they were going to lean was going to not be in our favor. When it came down to it, when we talked to our attorneys and we talked to Parker, it really didn't make sense to keep going at this time, as hard as that was to decide.
5: And how do you feel now that you've dropped the lawsuit?
7: It's sort of a blessing and a curse, right? A blessing in the way that that's one less thing that we need to worry about, right? Especially for Parker. It's sometimes she's up for it and sometimes she's not. She's a 17-year-old kid and it changes day to day. For us, it's just, you know, we were pretty happy just being a regular family before all this happened. And so I think we're going to be pretty happy being a regular family once all of this goes away. That said, it also feels like we didn't really get a chance to sort of fight the fight. You know, we were up for it. We were ready for it. We didn't really get the chance. And from a personal standpoint, this one was tough to take on the chin as a parent, because this is the very first time that my child has now officially been discriminated against in our state. We've been so lucky so far. Parker's grandfathered in to receiving gender-affirming care. We've so far avoided all of the bathroom ban bills, but sports is now the first thing that she can't do because she's transgender.
5: When we spoke last, which was now about 2 years ago, it was shortly after then-Governor Kristi Noem signed the law that bans transgender girls from playing on sports teams. A lot has changed since then. What has life been like for the last 2 years for Parker and for your family as you've been navigating that?
7: So I think there's a really stark difference for us. Parker came out as transgender right before her eighth grade year. And so she played soccer on the eighth grade girls team, and she played soccer on the varsity girls team her ninth grade year. And both of those were non-events. Starting in her sophomore year was right about when the lawsuit started, and that year was a little more stressful and difficult. There was a team that dressed for the game and then half of the varsity girls refused to play. There was another team that used eye black to paint PGS under their eyes, protect girls sports or protect girls soccer, whichever. And then, of course, there was the game that sort of hit all the newspapers when the parents were protesting with their pink armbands with the two X's drawn on for double X chromosomes. And that game was stopped for about 30 minutes. That whole year was a lot of extra management, right? It was trying to figure out, were there any sort of local Facebook groups where parents were agitating about what they might be planning for the game? Lots of talking to athletic directors from visiting teams, occasionally calling police departments to see if they would have staff on hand in case they were needed. But as we rolled into Parker's junior year, again, we're sort of on pins and needles about what's the season going to be like? What kind of protesting are we expecting? And then mid-season, maybe 3 or 4 weeks in, Parker decided to stop playing. She said it wasn't fun anymore, and she didn't really elaborate for quite a while. But some of it was the stress and sort of the circus that went on in the previous year. And not only did she not want to go through that for herself, but she didn't want to put her coach or her teammates in that situation where they were never knowing what was going to happen, or were they going to have to drive the bus into a certain spot to let the kids off so that they avoided protesting in the parking lot, that kind of stuff. And although she loves the game, she does not love all the politics that surround the game at the moment.
5: The other family who's a part of this was a part of this lawsuit.
7: Yes.
5: They recently made the decision to leave New Hampshire, citing the overall political climate for transgender people in the state. Has that thought ever crossed your mind?
7: It crosses our mind all the time. As these bills have started to get more frequent in our state legislature, and then, of course, with the administration coming in and like a rash of really harmful executive orders starting in 2025, those conversations started to ramp up for our family. How do we keep Parker safe? What does medicine look like for her? What does gender-affirming care look like for her? We obviously talked about, what are our options? Do we stay where we are in New Hampshire and continue to fight and speak out? Do we relocate to a different state, which has its own complications? My work is licensed in the state of New Hampshire. Our son enjoys in-state tuition. We are actively involved in the community. My husband's on the select board. I'm on a number of different volunteer boards. We have family generations deep in New Hampshire, so leaving them all behind is really hard. And we question every day, are we doing the right thing? As we look around, we see more and more families of transgender kids leaving the state. I can only think of one that's left that's in a similar position to ours. Everybody else has already left. But for now, the line that we've drawn in the sand is Parker's medical care. And so as long as she can continue to receive medical care, then we'll stay here for as long as we can.
5: Despite the lawsuit coming to a close, Parker has expressed to you that she wants to keep fighting and advocating. What does that look like for her?
7: Again, it's day to day, but for her, I think that will include continuing to testify in front of committees for the Senate and the House of Representatives at our state level. It'll mean continuing to work with advocacy groups like New Hampshire ACLU and 603 Equality. It may mean occasional media stories if there's something relevant to discuss. So I think Parker has indicated that she still has the stamina to continue telling her story and standing up for what she believes is right and fighting against discrimination. And on the days that she doesn't have the spoons to do it, her dad and I have thicker skin and more stamina. And so we stand in and tell her story when she can't. While this particular story is about sports, it's not really about sports, is it? It's about one more chain in that fence around my daughter's life, liberty, and happiness. As she says, it's a slippery slope. If you can take away my right to play sports, what stops you from taking away my next right? And so that's what we're here for, to continue to try and preserve the rights and freedoms for everybody, including my daughter.
5: Sarah Terrell is the mother of Parker Terrell. Thank you for joining me.
7: Thank you so much for having me.
5: The Terrells recently dropped their legal challenge against New Hampshire's ban on transgender athletes. This is All Things Considered on NHPR. I'm Julia Barnett.

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1: Good evening. Heavy smoke from Canadian wildfires is blanketing parts of the U.S., and physicians are warning about the dangers.
12: There are studies that show effects on the heart with increased heart attacks and heart failure. There's strokes associated with it, respiratory illnesses.
1: It's Thursday, July 16th, and it's All Things Considered on NHPR. I'm Julia Barnett. Thank you for being here. More on what we can do to stay safe. That's in this hour of All Things Considered. Also, President Trump is scheduled to deliver a primetime address from the White House tonight. And how retailers plan to move up their imports this year. That's on Marketplace. But first, we'll get the latest from NPR.
13: Live from NPR News in Washington, I'm Libby Casey. President Trump is set to deliver a primetime speech to the nation tonight. NPR's Franco Ordonez reports.
14: President Trump is expected to use the coveted time to speak about the 2020 election, an election that he refuses to acknowledge he lost. Critics worry that a speech rehashing old claims about foreign interference and voting machines could sow distrust of the election system ahead of the upcoming midterms. Press Secretary Caroline Levitt was asked about concerns from some Republicans that Trump is focusing too much on the past and not enough on current kitchen table issues like the economy ahead of the midterms.
15: I think the American people will be relieved to hear what they are hearing from the President of the United States and his commitment to transparency and the focus on the integrity of our elections tonight.
14: Levitt said Trump will likely also talk about the economy as well as Iran. Franco Ordonez, NPR News.
13: Federal regulators are investigating President Trump's longtime teleprompter operator over suspected insider trading. As NPR's Bobby Allen reports, the White House staffer is accused of using the betting site Kalshi to profit off the president's words.
16: His name is Gabriel Perez. He's Trump's longtime teleprompter operator. Investigators say he made around $100,000 placing bets on what the president would say as he watched the prepared remarks roll across the screen. That's according to two people with knowledge of the investigation who weren't authorized to speak publicly. On booming prediction market sites like Kalshi, bettors can put money on what someone will or won't say, like whether Trump will say fake news or rigged election. The case of Perez appears to be the first time a White House staffer has been implicated in a prediction market scandal. White House Press Secretary Carolyn Levitt called the incident, frankly, a disgrace, and said Perez is now on unpaid administrative leave. Bobby Allen, NPR News.
13: After an online ghost gun company failed to appear at its own trial, a Kentucky jury awarded a mother $104.2 million in damages. Kentucky Public Radio's Sylvia Goodman has more on the record-breaking verdict.
17: The verdict comes nearly 3 years after an 18-year-old Henry Willis killed himself using a ghost gun he bought online, a handgun he would not have been able to purchase legally due to his age and a previous conviction. Manufacturers sell ghost guns as parts without serial numbers or the usual background checks. Willis's mother, Laura Herp, says gun sellers need to be held accountable.
18: And they didn't care who Henry was. They didn't even bother showing up to the trial. No amount of money can bring my son back.
17: The plaintiff's Husky Armory and its parent company did not respond to requests for comment. A 2022 Biden-era rule requires background checks and serial numbers for certain gun kits, and a Supreme Court decision last year upheld that policy. For NPR News, I'm Sylvia Goodman in Louisville, Kentucky.
13: The average 30-year

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1: Was justified in firing on 23-year-old Christian Paquette last November. Paquette was speeding in a vehicle with no license plates. He then attempted to flee on foot when Sands fired shots that struck Paquette in the stomach and arm. The incident was captured by a police body cam. Paquette survived and is facing criminal charges. Emmy award-winning filmmaker and Concord resident Samuel Habib is offering summer camps a free copy of his movie about life with disabilities. Habib, who uses a wheelchair and communication device to navigate cerebral palsy and epilepsy, says he's on a mission to challenge ableism. 26-year-old Habib says he wants nonprofit summer camps and programs to screen his film, The Ride Ahead, because his 7 years at his overnight camp were life-changing.
2: I felt totally free and accepted for who I am. Nobody judged me. Nobody underestimated me. Ableism is everywhere, so camp was a very unique environment for me.
1: Habib co-produced the film with his father, Dan Habib. Camps and programs can request the film and a discussion guide at rideahead.com under the Watch tab. In your forecast, an air quality alert is still in effect until 11 tonight. This evening, isolated showers possible with lows in the 50s. And tomorrow, mostly sunny with highs in the mid-70s north, lower 80s south. Right now, Concord, 74 degrees. It's NHPR.
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4: This is All Things Considered from NPR News. I'm Elsa Chang in Culver City, California.
5: And I'm Scott Detrow in Washington. President Trump will deliver a primetime address tonight. Trump says it will be about what he calls free and fair elections, though the White House has declined to say more about the details. And of course, when it comes to that topic, Trump has long pushed disinformation. However, the White House has pushed networks to air the speech tonight. Here is White House Press Secretary Karoline Leavitt earlier today.
6: I think that the mainstream media should air the president's speech and allow the American people to draw their own conclusions from it.
5: NPR White House correspondent Danielle Kurtzleben is here to tell us what to expect amid all of this uncertainty. Hey, Danielle.
7: Hey, Scott.
5: What should we expect if we know from the speech?
7: Well, Leavitt told reporters today that this will be about election integrity, this being a White House that, like you said, talks a lot about voter fraud. And to be clear, there is no evidence of fraud on a widespread basis. Now, today at the White House press briefing, Leavitt said Trump would be presenting some sort of findings tonight.
6: It will shock you if you have an honest eye listening to the president tonight, and everything he is saying will be backed by facts and by evidence that will be provided this evening.
7: She didn't say what, though. Leavitt repeatedly cautioned reporters that they don't know what he's going to say, and so they shouldn't prejudge the speech.
5: But we do have the context of Trump continually trying to raise doubts about election security.
7: Yeah, he repeats the lie all the time that he won the election in 2020. He says it in speeches and on social media, so it won't be a surprise if that's a focus tonight. Now, again, there's no evidence he won in 2020. Multiple reviews have debunked that. But like I said, Leavitt wouldn't say that a discussion of 20 is or isn't what's coming tonight.
5: I mean, what do you make of the timing of this? Because Trump has many other things to think about right now. This election was 6 years ago. He has won a presidential election since then. And in the more immediate term, he's restarted strikes against Iran. And a lot of Americans are worried about the economy.
7: That's right. And prices have remained high since the start of the Iran war. Now, gas prices have eased some, but they're still well above where they were before the war. And gas prices raise the prices of lots of other goods, like groceries.
5: Which is something that's fair to say is having a real impact on the political moment, right?
7: Very much. With midterms coming, Trump's approval rating is also still low. It's at or below 40%, depending on which average you're looking at. And that is no help to Republicans. And some of those fellow Republicans just wish Trump was doing more to show voters that their party cares. Today at the Capitol, Texas Republican Senator John Cornyn told reporters that he wishes Trump focused more on 2026 than on 2020. But there's one more piece of context here, which is that Trump is giving the speech at the same time that he's pushing Congress to pass the Save America Act, which focuses heavily on voter ID.
5: What else is in that bill?
7: Well, it would

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1: This final note on the way out today, data from Bain that I saw on CNBC, an addendum of sorts to Kaylee's piece on grocery stores. Grocery units, which is basically the way that industry counts individual items sold, fell 1.8% in June from a year earlier. That is down from basically break even when they measured it last year. If you are blaming inflation for that, well, yeah. Our daily production team includes Andy Corbin, Mika Ellison, Maria Hollenhorst, Sarah Leeson, Sean McHenry, and Sophia Terenzio. Will Story is the supervising senior producer. And I'm Kai Rizdahl. We will see you tomorrow, everybody. This is APM.
2: Good evening, folks. 6:59 here at NHPR. I'm Julia Barnett. 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
12: Protesters take to the streets of Kyiv. Ukrainians are upset and want answers after another government reshuffle. I'm Marco Werman. Also, Uganda's exiled opposition leader Bobby Wine calls corruption a global concern.
13: Africa's problem and the world's problem are the leaders that get drunk on power.
12: And in France,
14: l'Assemblée nationale a adopté.
12: The parliament legalizes assisted dying, but the debate is far from over. Plus, a World Cup final is set.
15: At some point, it's going to get particularly lively, very difficult.
12: After some bruising matches, we assess what's next for Spain and Argentina, the last man standing, and monkey see, monkey new. Researchers confirm a new primate species in the Congo. Coming up today on The World.
16: Live from NPR News in Washington, I'm Libby Casey. President Trump will deliver a primetime address tonight from the Oval Office. NPR's Danielle Kurtzleben says Press Secretary Caroline Levitt previewed tonight's speech.
17: Levitt told reporters today that this will be about election integrity, this being a White House that talks a lot about voter fraud. And to be clear, there is no evidence of fraud on a widespread basis. Now, today at the White House press briefing, Levitt said Trump would be presenting some sort of findings tonight. She didn't say what, though. Levitt repeatedly cautioned reporters that they don't know what he's going to say, and so they shouldn't prejudge the speech.
16: Levitt told reporters that it's very possible that Trump will talk about Iran and the economy. The White House has pushed networks to air tonight's 9 p.m. speech. NBC and ABC will not run it on their primary broadcast channels. The White House says vehicle stops by ICE will continue after two deadly shootings by officers in a week, both during traffic stops. The comment came after widespread reports that the agency would pause those stops, as NPR's Kat Lonsdorf reports.
18: Within hours of those reports, President Trump posted on social media that the vehicle stops must continue. Quote, "We cannot give up one of ICE's most important and effective crime-fighting tools," he wrote. The office of Senator Angus King, an independent from Maine, had confirmed to NPR on Tuesday that the Department of Homeland Security had planned to make the policy shift. But at a press briefing, White House Press Secretary Caroline Leavitt told reporters that immigration enforcement agents are continuing with traffic stops and that guidance had been given to all field offices in the country. She said the White House and DHS are, quote, on the same page. NPR reached out to DHS for clarity on the policy. It referred us to recent comments from the White House. Kat Lonsdorf, NPR News, Washington.
19: Oil prices are rising again with renewed strikes in Iran. NPR's Julia Simon reports some U.S. lawmakers want to tax the oil company's profits.
20: Sheldon Whitehouse, Democratic senator from the state of Rhode Island, proposed the windfall oil profit tax bill earlier this year. Here's how he says it would work. You look at the average price of a barrel of oil before the war. You compare that to the price spikes today. You look at the resulting profits.
21: And then you split the difference. We're actually somewhat generous about letting him keep half of the excess profits.
20: The government would distribute the money to lower-income Americans in the form of tax rebates. About a dozen senators have signed on to the bill. Big oil companies are expected to announce higher second-quarter profits next week. Julia Simon, NPR News.
19: The Food and Drug Administration has approved a first-of-its-kind pill that can drastically reduce cholesterol levels. The pill from Merck is the first non-injectable option for blocking a liver protein that interferes with the body's ability to clear cholesterol from the blood. It was approved today for patients with artery-clogging cholesterol that persists even after taking statins, the standard medications for cutting heart attack risk. This is NPR News, live in Washington.
22: This is Asian View from NHK World Japan. I'm Raja Pradhan. More than 50 people have died in Bangladesh after days of monsoon rain triggered floods and landslides. In the south of the country, massive landslides struck Rohingya refugee camps in Cox's Bazar. 16 people, including children, were killed.
23: Around 12,500 to 13,000 families are stranded alone in this village. The water is up to the ceiling in many places.

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1: After the meeting, she told reporters about a proposal she made to Guterres last year to relocate some UN functions to Tokyo.
2: There are about 30 UN organizations in Tokyo and other cities in Japan. 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
1: While visiting New York University, Koike agreed to consider opening a campus in Tokyo to foster global talent. This is NHK World Japan.
3: This is The World. I'm Marco Werman. This week, we've been on top of the deadly wildfires in southern Europe. What people there have experienced is probably hitting home for some of you who may be seeing orange haze right outside your own windows. Over the past few days, wildfires raging in northern Ontario have blanketed the Midwest and northeast U.S. with dense smoke, not to mention impacting a good part of Canada. Ontario is where my colleague Carolyn Beeler is currently on assignment, reporting on the health impacts as we face a future with more wildfires. We wanted to have a quick check-in with her from Toronto. I understand, Carolyn, Canada's largest city is under a health advisory. What are the conditions like in Toronto today? What are you seeing?
4: It is smoky here, Marco. When I landed here this morning and the airplane door opened, I could immediately smell smoke. And that is what it smells on the smells like on the streets here where I'm standing right now. I'm just on a street corner while I'm out reporting in Toronto. I was looking out at the lake earlier today, Lake Ontario, and you look out and it's just kind of an abyss. You can't see very far into the lake, so you're looking kind of into nothing. And if you look, I can look up at the skyscrapers around me right now, and their edges are kind of fuzzy because it's pretty smoky. It is better. The air quality is better than it was yesterday. Folks were saying there was that creepy orange sun yesterday, and somebody told me it looked like they were in a Dune or Mad Max movie. But the air is considered dangerously unhealthy still. The public health officials are telling folks to stay inside when they can, and there have been different measures put in place to try to keep people safe.
3: So what can you tell us about these wildfires in northern Ontario? What is the latest?
4: Yeah, so they're about 600 miles north of here, and it just, the winds are such that that smoke is blowing into Toronto, and then, of course, lots of places in the U.S. And I think it's about 1 million acres burning right now. And they are still burning today, so it's not clear when this will let up.
3: Yeah, fire, dense smoke, apocalyptic skies is pretty unsettling. Have you been able to gauge the mood of people in Toronto?
4: Yeah, everyone is thinking and talking about it, just like walking around on the street. You hear people talking about the smoke. I'm seeing some people in masks, not a lot of people. I was in a park earlier that seemed pretty empty. I would have thought more people would be out enjoying this beautiful park, but the air quality is not so good. And I think people are kind of bummed out doing what they can to stay inside, stay safe.
3: You are still reporting and speaking with people for tomorrow's story, but can you give us a sense of what you're hearing so far?
4: Yeah, we're trying to understand how folks are trying to keep themselves safe, what the city is doing to try to protect people from the negative health impacts of this wildfire smoke, and also drill down really into what those negative health impacts are, what it actually means to be breathing in this fine particulate matter from smoke, what it means for the most vulnerable, and what the climate change link is.
3: My colleague Carolyn Beeler in Toronto. Thank you, Carolyn, and take care.
4: Thank you very much, Marco.
3: Carolyn will be back tomorrow with more on how increasing wildfires are impacting global health and what people are trying to do about it.

Today in Kyiv, Ukrainians took to the streets. They waved Ukrainian and European Union flags and protested the dismissal of the country's defense minister, Mykhailo Fedorov, by President Volodymyr Zelensky. Fedorov had only been in the position for 6 months. This is happening as Ukraine is seeing success in slowing Russian advances on the front lines. And just after the resignation of Ukraine's prime minister,

0: Yulia Sviridenko earlier this week. To learn more, Oleksiy Sorokin joined us. He's the deputy chief editor of the Kyiv Independent and is in Kyiv. To start with, Oleksiy, describe Fedorov's brief tenure. What was he known for doing?
1: Well, Fedorov is considered to be the most successful defense minister in Ukraine's history, probably. He initiated the blockage of Starlink for Russian troops, which had a tremendous effect on the front lines. He initiated several key reforms that he didn't have the chance to finish. One of them involved mobilization of troops. He also spearheaded the drone industry, and Ukraine's current Middle Strike campaign is largely contributed to Russian failure to advance on the front lines, and also disrupted Russian logistics in the southern part of the front line. So Mr. Fedorov is seen as a competent official, and there were absolutely no reasons, except for political ones, to dismiss him.
0: Yeah, I mean, he'd only been in the position for half a year. He's been considered quite popular, which makes this move really puzzling.
1: Well, basically, the reason for his firing seemed to be that the military leadership, which is considered to be part of the old guard, Soviet-type military leadership, was sabotaging his reforms. And he publicly said after he was fired that he proposed to President Zelensky firing the military leadership of Ukraine. And Zelensky decided not to do that. And so the conflict was out in the open, and one of the two men, either Fedorov or head of the army, Sirsky, had to go, and President Zelensky decided to pick Sirsky's side.
0: Right, and is this something that Zelensky has come out and explained publicly?
1: No, unfortunately, President Zelensky has this tendency of not explaining his decisions, especially unpopular ones. What he does is usually doesn't comment on them and hopes that people will forget, or that the subject will change and people have other things to worry about and they will forget, and then he can continue with his plans. So this happened multiple times in the past years, and unfortunately we're seeing that President Zelensky is continuing with this practice.
0: Yeah, and now we're seeing street protests over the firing of Fedorov. What's been the criticism from Ukrainians?
1: Well, again, the main problem here is that since March of this year, we see that Ukraine is finally turning the tide of the war. Ukraine is finally doing well on the front line. Ukraine is causing extreme damage to the Russian troops, to the Russian economy, with deep strikes, with middle strikes. And part of this was Fedorov's leadership in the defense ministry. So people had confidence in how Ukraine was conducting this war. And firing a popular minister who is credited to basically give Ukrainians hope that this war can still be won is having a detrimental effect on the population.
0: There has been occasional public criticism of President Zelensky during this war, but mostly it's uncommon. Politically, what did these protests represent for him?
1: Well, I would disagree with this. Obviously, for the international public, Zelensky is the face of Ukraine, right? He has conducted a pretty successful foreign policy. Obviously, few people would criticize how Zelensky is running foreign affairs. And this is true. But domestically, Zelensky has made some controversial and unpopular decisions. And in Ukraine, I would say that his popularity is mixed. If we would have elections, say, next week, if we had, then I would say Zelensky would not win Ukrainian elections. In Ukraine, there's a lot of criticism toward the president, and this is not the first time there's street protests against his decisions. Last time, actually last July, President Zelensky signed a law into force to strip anti-corruption institutions of their independence, and following street protests and also calls from Brussels, Zelensky overturned that decision. And so people currently protesting hope that their presence on the streets in front of the president's office can force the president to backtrack and reappoint Mr. Fedorov.
0: Yeah, who has been tapped to replace Fedorov, and does that person inspire the public in the same way he did?
1: Oh, so the situation is as absurd as it possibly can be. The foreign minister and the defense minister are approved by parliament following a presidential nomination. And because the president today didn't show up in parliament following the street protests, Ukraine technically doesn't have a defense minister and doesn't have a foreign minister. So a country at war without a formal defense and foreign minister.
0: So we focused on the firing of Fedorov, but does his ouster suggest something more concerning about Ukraine's war effort? And by extension, does it raise any concerns about cohesiveness of the government during a time of war?
1: The biggest problem here is that Russia has extensive manpower. Russia can continue fighting this war indefinitely. And for Ukraine to survive, Ukraine has to reform, Ukraine has to innovate. Ukraine always has to be a few steps ahead of Russia to survive. And Fyodorov was the person who Ukrainians believed would do that. And right now, without this person and without the support of the public, this can have a negative effect on the front lines, but also in the rear, this can certainly question Zelensky's legitimacy, and the support for the president can go down.
0: That was Oleksiy Sorokin joining us from Kyiv. He's the deputy chief editor of the Kyiv Independent. One thing about this month's World Cup, we've all gotten pretty good at recognizing national flags. They symbolize pride, support, and belonging. Marches and protests have their symbols too, of course, signaling resistance, affirmation, or the struggle to overcome. This next story is about a historical one, a protest flag that producer Dan Armaris found when he was living with a host family in Romania in the 1990s. It was under his host brother's bed.
2: He took a pair of scissors, or maybe a knife, and cut the center out of a flag, and later put the damaged flag in a box under his bed. But now I have it, and I keep it on my desk, because it has a hole. That flag is Romanian, blue, yellow, red, three vertical bands, simple and bright, with the scraggly cut-out hole in the middle of the yellow. In December of 1989, Romania was one of the last hardline communist states left in Eastern Europe. For decades, the country had been ruled by Nicolae Ceaușescu, and their communist coat of arms was put in the center of the flag. It was supposed to represent national pride. But by the winter of 1989, the government was no longer a point of pride. Protests started in Timișoara and quickly spread to Bucharest. Factory workers, students, citizens, people who had felt oppressed their entire lives were in the streets waving flags. But they weren't waving Ceaușescu's flag, and they didn't make special protest flags. Instead, they cut the emblem out of the center. Not carefully, not neatly, just a rough circle where the symbol used to be. Thousands of them defiantly waving a hole. Everyone knew exactly what it meant. They were cutting the government out. The revolution that followed ended the regime in a matter of days. And shortly after that, a new flag arose. Romania's new flag had a solid yellow center. That hole only represented a moment in time. In 1994, I lived in Romania. My host brother Soren had his revolution flag in an old box under the bed for 5 years. Soren could not see the flag was a bona fide piece of history. To him, it belonged in a dusty box. He said I could have it because that unsettled revolutionary climate no longer existed. I can only wonder what it was like when he decided to cut the flag. I don't know whether he was scared or hopeful, or just angry enough to pick up a pair of scissors. All I know is that he stood in a crowd, hoping the hole would scream his hopes. A flag usually tells you what a country stands for. This one tells you what they were standing against. The most important part of this flag is the part that someone had the courage to cut out.
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2: President Trump delivers a primetime speech in which he has, quote, really big news on voting machines. The president has insisted repeatedly that foreign interference sullied the 2020 election, despite intelligence reports to the contrary. The rhetoric and reality of elections in the Trump era and what it all means for November's midterms on the next Morning Edition from NPR News.
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0: This is The World. I'm Marco Werman. Last January in Uganda, soldiers broke into the home of the leading political opposition figure, Bobi Wine. That was after the country's aging authoritarian leader, Yoweri Museveni, was declared the winner of a disputed election. Bobi Wine managed to escape with the help of supporters. He joined me from Washington, D.C., and I began by describing the moment he realized he had to get out.
3: My home had been surrounded many times when they raided me this time. I knew they wanted to hurt me, but I had maybe not fathomed it enough. But a week later, they raided again. Even when they knew that I was not in my house, they beat my wife and family members so bad, they stripped my wife naked and took pictures of her, which were later to be shared by the Chief of Defense Forces, who is also the son to the president. And he went ahead to put a bounty on my head, instructing that I should be delivered to him, dead or alive, so he could castrate me. That is the moment I knew that I had to run for my life.
0: Yeah, that is very frightening. How big a move is it then for you to make this change? I mean, you stood firm in Uganda up until now, if I'm not mistaken, right?
3: Yes, I stood firm and I'm still standing firm. But you can only be firm when you know that other Democrats, other people that stand for the same values are with you. I thought it was very important for me to seek the indulgence of the world, most importantly, the free world, like the United States of America, which is, for all purposes and intents, the wind beneath the wing of the dictatorship in Uganda. I thought it was important to come and make my case, not only to America, but to the world, so that by the time I go back, if I'm to die, I should not die in vain. If anything is to happen, at least the world should know.
0: And how much do you worry about changing political winds in this country that would keep protecting you? Do you have voices in the U.S. Congress who know you're here and understand what's at stake for the future in Uganda?
3: Our hope still stands with those people, however few they are, in the United States administration to raise our voices. We know that all through history, it is the voice of the few that have influenced change while those that are oppressed are fighting on the ground. So while those our comrades in Uganda are still standing, holding fort and trying to ensure that they don't give up, we largely rely on the influence of the United States, well knowing that the Ugandan government depends on the United States' decisions.
0: So your supporters in Uganda do have a lot to be concerned about, notably President Yoweri Museveni's son, General Muhoozi Kainerugaba. Tell us about your relationship with him. He's the Chief of Defense Forces. Was he the one who ordered the soldiers into your home?
3: General Museveni's son, who is the heir apparent to his father, has said it time and again that he does not believe in democracy. Just last week, he switched off the Uganda's last independent media, the Nation Media, and he also closed down Uganda's last independent newspaper, The Monitor. He tweeted that he does not believe in free speech. He has many times warned on torturing people, and he has done it. And is not shy to mention it. The most recent victim was abducted 5 days ago, and that is the deputy president of our political party in charge of the Buganda region, was abducted on orders of Muhoozi. As we speak now, his whereabouts are still unknown, and yet the abduction was carried out in full view, live on camera, and it was broadcast on the news. He was intercepted by the police and police traffic, and then gun-wielding men in plain clothes with a car that has no license plate came, shoved him into a car, and drove him away. He has never been seen again. Very many people have disappeared in similar circumstances. Many have been missing for up to 5 years. The same man, President Museveni's son, has killed many of our friends, and he came out just this year to take responsibility. He tweeted and said he has killed only, and underline only, he said he has killed only 24 of my party members, and he wanted the 25th dead body to be me. So he has always come out and made it clear that he's the one carrying out these atrocities. Unfortunately, the world's known democracies, including America, continue to obnob with him. Just recently, a few days ago, the acting ambassador of the United States was standing shoulder to shoulder with General Muhoozi after he abducted the former Lord Mayor of Kampala, who is also a senior lawyer.
0: Yeah, and Bobby Wine, you said that General Kainerugaba, that's Museveni's son, he does not deny these allegations?
3: No, he does not deny these allegations. As a matter of fact, he takes pride in them. If you follow his Twitter handle, he comes out and tweets he ordered the abduction of the former Kampala mayor.
0: Bobby Wine, you're a relatively young politician who has connected with people in Uganda in a very grassroots way. As a musician with thoughts about your country, people see you. They've seen you in concert. Let's contrast that with a different cohort of politicians and leaders who seem less connected to the public. We can name, well, the son of Uganda's president, whom we were just talking about, or Nayib Bukele, El Salvador's authoritarian leader, who has a very savvy online presence. How do you see these young leaders in contrast to yourself?
3: I owe my popularity to the music. My music has always been on social issues. It has always been activist and revolutionary music. The things that I'm talking about, I've been singing about. Maybe that is what connected me so much to the people. But also the young people that are facing a situation where there's tiredness of the population around usual politics.
0: Do you worry that the youth of Uganda are disillusioned with the vision of democracy at this point?
3: Yes, I worry, but I don't worry so much because I'm aware that for the last 7 or maybe 8 years, there's been a massive awakening of the young people of Uganda. Yes, they are really getting tired of elections because they have gone to the polls. They've elected their leaders, but their leaders have not been declared. We have had in the 2021 election and even in the most recent, many leaders were elected by the people and the declaration of results forms are there. But the regime has gone ahead to declare its own choices winners, even when they come out as in the third or fourth position. This has made the young Ugandans doubt democracy. We are Democrats. We believe in democracy, but we also know that we alone cannot achieve democracy, that democracy is not a one country effort. It's an international effort. We are a young country. The median age in Uganda is 16. Uganda is the second youngest country in the world, but it is ruled by people in their late 70s and 80s. It reminds us that we must focus on institutions that outlive human greed and human interest, that Africa's problem and the world's problem are the leaders that get drunk on power.
0: Bobby Wine is Uganda's leading opposition figure. He joined me from Washington, D.C. You're with The World.
1: 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Head over to nhpr.org to get your tickets now. Forecast this evening, mostly clear. Some patches of smoke may be visible in the south of the state. Slight chance of some scattered showers in the north. Thank you for staying tuned in to NHPR. 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
0: This is The World. I'm Marco Werman. And then there were two. After last night's intense World Cup soccer action, it's Argentina and Spain, both triumphant in their semifinal matches in different but dramatic fashion. The World's Jerry Haddon's going to fill us in. So last night's game, Argentina versus England, I didn't think it was possible, but Argentina pulled off another comeback.
4: Yeah, they're fourth in this cup. They sealed it 2-1 with goals in the 85th and 92nd minutes. This has been a pattern for Argentina throughout the cup in terms of goal scoring. Of their 11 goals so far, 9 have come after minute 76, so just really within the last 15 minutes. And 6 of them, so more than half of their total, have been in extra or overtime.
0: Yeah, Argentina, not a team anyone should ever take for granted when it looks like they're dormant. The objects in mirror are larger than they appear.
4: Right, the list is long. Cape Verde, Egypt, Switzerland, they all learned the hard way, and last night, England. But I wanted to back up for just a second because I have to say one other headline from last night's game was the intensity with which these two teams came at each other from the outset. I can't remember a more physical semi-final match. There were fouls and yellow cards flying. It almost felt like a brawl in which both teams had actually forgotten that the point of soccer is to score goals. And then there was this play at just minute 3 where an Argentine player hit one of the English players right on the back of the head with his fist. He went down. The two teams approached each other. It looked like fights might break out. And these were the announcers from the Spanish broadcaster DAZN.
5: I think this was on the cards, Martin. I think this is always going to happen with these two teams today. At some point, it's going to get particularly lively, very difficult to officiate. The referee's got to have eyes everywhere.
0: Yeah, those fouls and penalties kept the refs busy in the first half. And then in the second half, the ball started going in the net, starting with England's Anthony Gordon directing a brilliant cross into the net.
4: Right, and that was at minute 55. And that's when England's coach, the German national Thomas Tuchel, made the decision that many today are saying cost England the game. It dropped into full-on defensive mode, subbing out strikers for defenders, hoping it could hold the Argentines off.
0: And I got to say, Jerry, that was really surprising after that cleanly executed goal from Anthony Gordon. England went into crouch mode for half an hour, which is a really long time.
4: Right. And so what happened was by retreating to protect the fort like that, it gave Argentina this long moment to find its game. And it did. And it became this full-on assault by the Argentines with tons of near misses, some great saves by England's goalkeeper, Jordan Pickford. But in the end, it almost felt inevitable that they were going to score. And they did twice.
0: Messi, once again, at the center of that action.
4: Not the big goal scorer this time, but he had both assists. And, during the quarterfinal match when Argentina was playing Switzerland, I commented to my oldest son, he always just seems to be walking or strolling slowly. And my son turned to me and said, Dad, he's not walking. He's analyzing. And after last night's game, I think he's right.
0: Yeah, I agree. Jerry, remind us what explains the high level of hostility between Argentina and England.
4: History on and off the field. I mean, at the end of the match, some Argentine players actually unfurled a banner that read in Spanish, "The Falkland Islands belong to Argentina." That's not true, of course. They belong to Great Britain. The two countries, as we know, fought a war over the islands off of Argentina's coast back in 1982. But clearly, it's still a point of contention. So the two sides were bringing lots of different sorts of baggage to the encounter. And last night, they were definitely unpacking it.
0: Yeah, history dies hard, even on the pitch. So now, the team Argentina is going to face in the finals on Sunday, Spain. What's the deal there?
4: Well, they're going into Sunday's game feeling very confident and strong after their great technical performance against the French on Tuesday, beating them 2-0. But the challenge for Spain on Sunday night will be to up their game. They can't just play well technically against the Argentines. They need some sleeper stars like Lamine Yamal to shine. And if they take an early lead, they need to keep on pushing and not just fall back on defense like the English and others tried to do.
0: Yeah, as for what this match represents between Spain and Argentina, former French soccer star and Fox commentator Thierry Henry framed the showdown this way.
6: For me, look, what else do you want? European champion versus South American champion and world champion. Lamine Yamal versus Leo Messi. The future, and this guy is the past, the present, and the future, and the forever. So, yeah.
4: Yeah, I mean, it's going to be a head-to-head for the ages. You know, Spaniards love soccer, and it's not an accident the team is in this final. But there's a saying about the Argentines, which is that for them, soccer is a religion. And they are playing with the heart and soul and the luck to quite possibly take the cup for the second time in a row.
0: Jerry, you're in Spain. Give us a taste of the anticipation. What's the mood right now?
4: It depends where you are. You know, I live in Barcelona, and so there's always, because there's a sense of identity here that's apart from Spain, the mood isn't as exuberant, let's say, as it is in Madrid, where they're already setting up, you know, the big screen televisions and all the public plazas and cities across Spain. But I would say that I was walking around Barcelona yesterday, and everywhere, every side street I was on and so forth, were people wearing the Spanish national jersey. So I think people are going to come out in throngs to support the team.
0: Well, we will learn all on Sunday at the MetLife Stadium in New Jersey, not to mention the battle for third place in Miami on Saturday, where England and France will have one more chance to shine. Also bound to be pretty exciting. The world's Jerry Haddon speaking to us from one of the soccer capitals of the world, Barcelona. Jerry, thank you.
4: Thanks a lot, Marco.
0: This week, France became the latest country to legalize assisted dying, honoring a promise made by President Emmanuel Macron to introduce a distinctly French form of legalization. But opponents have been quite vocal about their concerns. From Paris, DW's John Lawrenson reports.
7: Pour 291 contre 241, l'Assemblée nationale a adopté.
8: In what is probably the last major reform of the Macron presidency, and perhaps the one he'll be remembered for most, lawmakers have created a new right, the right to an assisted death. Adults living in France suffering from an advanced or terminal form of a serious and incurable physical illness will be eligible. The default will be assisted suicide, with the patient administering the prescribed lethal medication themselves. But if they're physically unable to do so, a doctor or nurse must be found to do it. The French law combines the self-administration of Switzerland and the euthanasia of Belgium and Holland with conditions that are, its supporters say, stricter than either. It's for those who are prevented from living by suffering, she told them, who decide not to carry on.
7: Peu fréquente, certes, mais avérée.
8: It is inhuman and ethically unacceptable to ignore them, she said. In conclusion, she quoted President Macron's desire for what he calls a fraternal law, reconciling the freedom of the individual with the solidarity of the nation.
7: L'autonomie de l'individu à la solidarité de la nation.
8: Opinion polls have consistently shown a majority of people in France agree with legalizing assisted dying, but its opponents are widespread and numerous nevertheless. The head of the Catholic Church in France, Cardinal Avalin, said, "You don't care for life by giving death." Many are worried that people could now be pressured into suicide, either by family eager to inherit or by medical institutions struggling with bed shortages and chronic understaffing.
9: Ma crainte, voyez, c'est que on fasse peser sur les souffrants ceux qui.
8: Reacting to the vote on BFM TV, the Conservative Les Républicains candidate in next year's presidential election, Bruno Retailleau, said his concern was that those at the twilight of their lives will now be confronted with the unbearable and inhuman question, have I become a burden for my family or for society? Wouldn't it be better to end it all more quickly? In France, he said, 500 people a day die without their suffering being alleviated by palliative care because these medical services aren't sufficiently developed. A lethal injection costs nothing. Palliative care is expensive. So there's going to be that economic pressure.
9: Une pression financière économique.
8: It is expected that the first people to take their lives with the assistance of French doctors will do so at the start of 2027. But how much take-up is there likely to be? In Belgium, there were 4,486 reported cases of euthanasia in 2025, accounting for 4% of all deaths. That's for a population about one-sixth the size of France's. If France were to reach a similar rate, that would correspond to roughly 26,000 cases per year. However, estimates vary greatly, and France's assisted dying law has stricter eligibility criteria than Belgium's. Unlike Belgium, France excludes requests based solely on psychiatric disorders and requires a serious and incurable condition to be at an advanced or terminal phase.
10: Vous avez d'un côté deux causes légitimes. D'un côté,
8: speaking on the CNews at TV channel, French historian and sociologist Marcel Gauchet described the issue as a struggle between two legitimate causes. For one side, he said, it's about individual freedom for those who want to be masters of their destiny right to the end. But, he asked, how will this change society? At the moment, life is its ultimate value. So, from that point of view, this law seems extremely dangerous. In an unexpected move, Emmanuel Macron's Prime Minister, Sébastien Lecornu, on the very eve of the final vote, announced he was referring three of its most controversial provisions to the Constitutional Court. Les sages, the wise, as its judges are called, will be asked whether the two-day reflection period demanded by the law after the doctor's approval is enough. Whether adults under legal guardianship whose decision-making capacity may be impaired should be eligible, and if care institutions, including Catholic ones, for example, should have to apply the law. It is possible then that these provisions will be struck down, but constitution lawyers in France say that it will not, after this historic vote by the French Parliament, challenge the principle of assisted dying itself. And that the bill will be on the statute books by the end of the year. John Lawrenson, Paris.
0: John comes to us from DW's Inside Europe podcast.

0: We head now deep into the dense rainforests of the Democratic Republic of Congo. That's where the Likwele lives, known to locals as the branch shaker. It makes this grunting or snorting sound you're hearing right now. This primate is not entirely new to people who live near it, but for the first time, scientists have confirmed it as a distinct new species. That confirmation was published this week in the peer-reviewed journal PLOS One. Junior Amboko, a field conservationist, and anthropologist Kate Detweiler, both at Florida Atlantic University, were among the paper's co-authors and spoke with us today. Detweiler began by describing the monkey and its habitat.
1: It's high in the canopy. It's covered in black hair, and it's got this amazing orange cream pigmentation around its mouth. That's a really sharp contrast to the black hair and the black skin around the face. And then its hair on the top of the head is spiky. So it goes around the face with this spiky hair frame, and some of them have sort of messy hairdos. You have the rest of the body and the tail are covered in black silky hair. And then right at the rump, the bottom, you've got this really unique patch of white hair in the male, and then the female's got this white skin on the rump.
0: Right. So, Junior Amboko, some local residents, I understand, knew about this monkey, but it was pretty elusive. A research expedition spotted it in 2008. Then there were a few sightings a decade later. How did researchers like you track it down and make this confirmation?
2: Remember, this is a remote place. It's a dense forest. It's sometimes it's the rain and everything is like muddy, and you need to have people, dedicated people that have passion to go after these monkeys and stay with them for a long time and record behavior and observations. And also we were able to collect tissues and also skeleton and skin for further analysis.
0: And is that how you confirm, Kate, that this was indeed a new species? What makes it distinct?
1: Yeah, so you need to have many different pieces of evidence. So when we finally got into looking at the teeth and the skull and looking at the genetics, we were shocked that the genetics showed its closest relative lived far away, and its like evolutionary history was really deep. So having those two things and the morphology and the pictures, it put it all together. So today you can't really find a new species just based on a photograph. You need to get a lot of different lines of evidence and put it together and say, okay, this is a distinct species.
0: I'm guessing rare sightings of this monkey suggests it's kind of shy. Do you have to be really quiet so it doesn't scare off?
1: Well, it's got this really unique behavior of being really watchful. So anytime you want to find primates that are in a landscape where people are also hunting for a protein source, you've got to be really strategic if you want to see as many of them as possible. Yeah, so you have to be quiet.
0: Junior, this monkey's habitat, you were talking about it earlier, it is really small and confined. Can you describe it?
2: Yeah, it's a very tiny portion of forest in the Lomami National Park. You have this deep forest, everything is green. You have tall trees like over 100 feet height. So we still have to answer this question, why they are found just in this tiny portion of forest and exactly along to the Lomami River.
0: So, Junior Amboko, you are Congolese, and the scientific name that was given to this monkey, Colobus congoensis, it's a tribute to Congo. Can you explain that and why that's especially important for you?
2: Congo is really, it's a natural laboratory for biodiversity. Some people do refer it as a reservoir for biodiversity. You have elephants, you have okapi, you have birds, you have, it's just like an amazing landscape. Congo is one of the top five countries in terms of primate biodiversity. And I came up with the name Colobus congoensis. And this is the first time ever a monkey is being named after the Congo.
0: Right. So, Kate Detweiler, are these primates protected?
1: Yes. Right now, we have amazing luck. The range that they live in that Junior described is protected inside the Lomami National Park. So that's zoned for no settlements. It's zoned for no hunting. That means we really have to give attention, support, effort to managing the park so that this Likwele gets to continue on.
0: So both of you, I'm curious to know what you're still hoping to find out about this elusive little monkey.
1: We are really fascinated about why it lives in this small area and what happened in the past between Likwele and its closest relative that lives way over on the west coast of Africa in Gabon and Cameroon. So there's a huge distance. Did those other population species go extinct in the past? How did they become so separated? And why aren't they other places? So maybe about their biology, maybe they have, you know, they're poor dispersers and settling in other areas. So we've got a ton to learn. We've just really gotten through the descriptions.
0: Junior, what do you think? What else can you find out?
2: We don't know what they eat. Do we have the same type of trees 10 kilometers away from where you find Liquelli, or we do not? And if we find those kind of pattern, then we can start answering step by step some questions. And another question is like, how did they occupy the height in terms of the canopy? Some trees up to 140 feet. So we still don't know if Liquelli stays high in the canopy the whole time, or at some point they come down and meet with other species, or even they come on the ground to look for fruit. We still don't. So these are questions we need to ask, and to see if they face competition with other species. So we really have a lot of questions to answer.
0: Kate, I'm wondering if it's a source of hope that in the midst of seemingly incessant headlines of endangered species and even extinction, new species of fauna are still being identified.
1: It's definitely inspiring, right? To get back out into nature, keep looking. You don't know what you may even find in your backyard. Obviously, for me as an American, this is not my backyard, but it is really exciting for the Congolese folks who are there. Like this, you know, a small group of people knew about it, of course, but now everybody gets to find out and I think celebrate in the discovery. So yeah, it's really hopeful and inspiring.
0: Kate Detweiler is an anthropologist. Junior Amboko is a field conservationist, both at Florida Atlantic University. 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
0: This is The World. I'm Marco Werman. Climate change, we know, is bad for humans. It's also not good for any members of the animal kingdom. It increases the risk of extinction for more than 10,000 species already under threat. As temperatures heat up, though, some animals are better poised to adapt. For that, we wanted to revisit a story reported by Ari Daniel for our climate series, The Big Fix. He looked at how some animals are adapting to climate change and what the limits are of that adaptation.
5: Mia Warrington first laid eyes on Cape ground squirrels in 2021 when she went to the dry grasslands of South Africa and watched them darting about.
6: You see the heat and you see all the human activity. So immediately I start thinking about how these animals might be adapting to climate change.
5: Adapting by altering the size of parts of their bodies. So Warrington, a conservation biologist at the University of Manitoba, set out to measure the squirrels. But first, she had to catch them.
6: They love peanut butter, just like manna from heaven for them. We put it out in these traps and they go, ooh, peanut butter. And they get in and then we take them out the traps and we do the measurements.
5: One of those measurements was foot length.
6: Yeah, they have their little foot and you take calipers and you just put them on from the toe to the heel. You just go, this seems freakishly large, you know? It just felt that way for me.
5: Warrington's colleagues have been measuring the foot length of these squirrels for almost two decades, so she was able to look back through time, compare it to today's squirrels, and test her hunch.
6: I'm like, oh my God! So... because you could see it, right?
5: The average foot length compared to their body length had increased by 9% in just 18 years. The reason? Warrington says it might be because it's getting hotter.
6: So when their bodies get hot, it kind of the heat radiates out of big feet. So it's one way of dissipating heat.
5: She's got to do more work to nail down the cause and effect, in part because other changes in squirrel dimensions didn't seem to correspond to hotter temperatures. But Warrington's work is part of a growing body of evidence that, especially in animals where generations reproduce fairly quickly, climate change can cause them to shapeshift.
6: Oh, we got shrews, and then so many birds.
5: For instance, in Finland, as winters have grown milder, the number of brown tawny owls has surged compared to gray ones. That's because the brown owls are better at blending in with a less and less snowy environment. But adaptation doesn't always lead to visible changes. Sometimes the changes happen inside an animal's body, like the montane horned lizard.
7: You know those lizards that shoot blood out of their eye? That's them. We call them angry pancakes because they're flat and spiky.
5: Yale University evolutionary biologist Martha Munoz has studied these lizards in Mexico.
7: Their ability to perform a task such as sprinting or digestion is optimized over a relatively narrow range of temperatures and then decreases at higher and lower temperatures until the animal is immobilized.
5: Too cold and the lizards get sluggish, but too hot and they start to cook. Now, their environment had gotten slightly warmer, and Munoz was curious if the lizards had adapted. So she gathered up several dozen of them, and then...
7: We systematically cooler heat the lizards by 1 degree per minute, flip them onto their backs, and then determine the temperature at which they lose the ability to flip themselves back over, this being the thermal limit to locomotion.
5: Munoz and her colleagues found that the lizards had upped their heat tolerance by about a degree.
7: They're less comfortable in the cold and more comfortable in the heat.
5: Did that change happen over several years or?
7: 1 year.
5: 1 year? Wow.
7: Yep.
5: Some of this change was temporarily induced by the environment. Think of it as a kind of environmental plasticity. But some of the change was genetic, meaning the lizards evolved a higher heat tolerance and were passing it from one generation to the next. Munoz says this is to be expected of species with large population sizes, since this often produces
7: a lot of genetic variation, and genetic variation is the raw material for evolution.
5: This combination of genetic evolution and more temporary environmental plasticity is helping other species survive warmer temperatures as well, like the Acropora coral in American Samoa. Now, so far, we've considered how animals' bodies have shifted in response to a changing climate. But some animals are adapting behaviorally. Pink-footed geese in the Arctic, for example. They've developed a new migration route and breeding ground as warming temperatures have opened up new habitat. Thomas Lamaris is an ecologist at the Royal Netherlands Institute for Sea Research, and he says birds like the pink-footed geese benefit from being social.
8: The way they behave is they learn often from their parents or from other geese,
5: which allows an adaptive change in behavior to propagate quickly through a population. Lamaris has seen the same thing firsthand at a spot in the remote western Russian Arctic.
8: It used to be a fishing village. Consists of five houses.
5: Lamaris studies barnacle geese on the tundra there.
8: They are, I would say, very cute black and white geese. They love the crowds. They like to make themselves heard, and they're very noisy.
5: This is a recording of the geese on their wintering grounds in the Netherlands. These birds winter across Western Europe and fly north to the Arctic to breed. They stop along the way, fueling up on fresh, nutritious grass that's just emerged from the melting snow. Lamaris found that in years when the snow melts early, they don't make stops to feed along the way. Instead, they make this mad dash to the breeding grounds.
8: They would really speed up their migration, and they would be able to make the journey that would otherwise take 2 weeks. They could do the same thing in 4 days.
5: When they landed, they were just spent.
8: They would need a longer time to recover before they could lay their eggs.
5: In other words, there was a cost. But Lamaris is heartened by what he sees as an ability for a migratory species like the barnacle goose to adapt to a warming climate.
8: These animals to be quite flexible in how they time these journeys.
5: Still, adaptation, whether it's genetic or behavioral, can only get a species so far. As our climate continues to change, some animals are being pushed right up to their limits. Martha Munoz again.
7: Everything that organisms do is simply buying time. But if you're going up a mountain, there's only so far you can go. And if you're going polewards, there's only so far you can go. And when you're adapting your physiology, guess what? There's an upper limit to how far that can go too. And if we don't reverse action, they are truly running out of options because we're giving them no others.
5: So all these adaptations, says Munoz, they're telling us we need to slow climate change down, even halt it altogether. We need to act, she says, not the opposite. For The World, I'm Ari Daniel.
0: You can check out all of our climate solutions reporting at theworld.org/bigfix. The World comes to you each weekday from the Nan and Bill Harris studio at GBH in Boston. I'm Marco Werman. Thank you, as always, for listening. We'll see you right back here tomorrow.

0: 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By the PRX Ambassador Council, whose members include Serena Altschul, John and Kimberly Morch, Christopher Sakara, Jennifer Carroll, Belinda Kylie, Lawrence Hall, and Dan Tauber. 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
11: I think it's fair to say at this point that this administration believes that the mass deportation campaign, it hovers above everything else, above the protests, above the calls for accountability.